0: The 2000 remake of Pata Pata by the queen of South African music, Miriam Makeba. The original version crossed over to mainstream radio in the 1960s.
1: I had a chance to visit South Africa at Miriam's invitation when she was performing at a Millennium New Year's Eve party for Nelson Mandela. He was returning to his prison on Robben Island to symbolically move beyond his past and express his hope for a new democratic South Africa in the coming millennium.
0: In the 1970s, groups like the Soul Brothers started including jazz, funk, and soul in their sound, mixed with local styles like makanga, named for the cornmeal porridge that is a staple in many Zulu communities.
1: Suggesting that makanga is the daily bread of South African music,
0: Ujahini is on Putumayo's South Africa collection.

0: known sometimes simply as The Voice. That was South Africa's Vusi Malasela with Ntate Malasela.
1: Ntate is a title of respect that means uncle or father. We'll bring some European influence into the next set with an acoustic singer-songwriter whose last name, Van der Spui, reflects his Dutch heritage.
0: And if you'd like to know more about what you're hearing, check putumayo.com. That's PUTUMAYO.com. You can also stream other shows in our World Music series.
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0: The richness and variety of South African music is our focus today on the Putumayo World Music Hour. I'm Rosalie Howarth.
1: And I'm Dan Storper. Nibs van der Spui is of Boer heritage, since he's descended from the Dutch merchants who first settled in South Africa in the 1600s, who were referred to as Boers.
0: This acoustic track, Beautiful Feet, is on Putumayo's South Africa compilation.
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0: South African supergroup Mahube, with the vocals of the wonderful Pinda Katia. You could hear the sound of the traditional mbira, or thumb piano, in Othum.
1: Mahube means new dawn in the Soto language. They blend together many African styles, including Marabi, Maskandi, and Zimbabwean Jit.
0: Our next singer is actually from South Africa's neighbor, Swaziland, but he spends a lot of his time writing, recording, and living in his second home, South Africa. Boloja sings in English and in Siswati, which is one of the 11 official languages of South Africa.
1: He calls his acoustic melodic style Swazi Soul, and his music explores the social and economic struggles of Africans while staying positive and uplifting.
0: Mombela means many people living together in a small space. It's on Putumayo's South Africa collection.

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1: They marry jazz, rock, and hip-hop with South African styles Kwaito and Kwela to create what one reviewer called a South African musical fruit salad.
0: We'll salute a true legend next, Johnny Clegg. 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
0: Welcome back to the Putumayo World Music Hour's salute to the music of South Africa. And one of its pioneers is Johnny Clegg.
1: He helped to unite black and white South African musicians through his bands Jaluka and Savuka, starting in the 1970s.
0: Their live concerts were highlighted by astonishing high-stepping Zulu dancers. Here's the Zulu version of Utshani Obulele.
3: Utshani Obulele, Bufuswa Mlilo Mama.

0: Timela by the legendary South African musician and activist Hugh Masekela. Like his former wife Miriam Makeba, he was exiled for many years for speaking out against apartheid.
1: Music was a big factor in the struggle against apartheid, the racial segregation that dominated South African culture and politics until the early 1990s and the release of Nelson Mandela from prison.
0: A key site in the struggles was the Johannesburg area of Soweto, which stands for Southwestern Townships. Here's the inspiring a cappella choral piece by the Soweto Gospel Choir. It's called Ungalulele.

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0: Ma Cherie by Freshly Ground, inspired by the lively township jive that originated in the black neighborhoods of Johannesburg during apartheid.
1: The next singer, Zorro, has overcome some major challenges, including learning how to walk again when he was shot by police after coming to the aid of a woman who was being beaten.
0: He now lives in Sweden and has become a star in Scandinavia. He sings in English and his native tongue, Xhosa, famous for its unique clicking consonants. Work is included on the South

0: South African singer Zorro with Work.
1: South African music has been shaped by struggle against apartheid and against the daily economic and political hardships most Africans share. And yet it has retained an upbeat, optimistic point of view that has endeared it to music lovers around the world.
0: And it's brought us so many passionate voices and highly danceable rhythms. I'm Rosalie Howard. The Putumayo World Music Hour is produced by Big Toe Audio. 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

Good evening and welcome to Sound Excursion. I'm Scott Van De Werf, your host, and tonight we've got music from Oregon, Lonnie Liston-Smith, David Torn. We'll hear New Air, plus Roscoe Mitchell in the Sound Ensemble, guitar player Reza Bazzi, guitar player Brad Shepik, and to begin, Bobby McFerrin, the singer, with Invocation, also featuring Chick Corea at the piano.

Sound Excursion with guitar player Reza Bazzi and Ganges. We heard guitar player Brad Shepik with Pilgrimage, also featuring Scott Colley bass and Tom Rainey on drums. We heard Bobby McFerrin with Invocation, Bobby on vocals, also Chick Corea featured at the piano. I'm Scott Van De Werf. Let's continue with Roscoe Mitchell and the Sound Ensemble. This is Roscoe on saxophone and reeds, Hugh Reagan on trumpet, A. Spencer Bearfield on guitar, Jarabu Shahid on bass, and Tani Tabal drums. This is Snurdy McGurdy and her Dancing Shoes here on Sound Excursion.

Sound Excursion with New Air and Sir Simpleton with Henry Threadgill on the Hub Capophone plus saxophone, and Fred Hopkins was playing the bass and Faron Akhlaf on the drums. Before that, Roscoe Mitchell and the Sound Ensemble with Snurdy McGurdy and her Dancing Shoes. Roscoe on saxophone with Hugh Reagan on trumpet and A. Spencer Bearfield guitar with Tani Tabal on drums and Jara Bushahid, the bass player. I'm Scott Vanderwerf. Now it's the group Oregon. This is Yellow Bell.

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Before that, Lonnie Liston-Smith on keyboards with Sunbeams. And before that, the group Oregon with Yellow Bell. I'm Scott Vandewerf, and you're listening to WGVU-FM Allendale and WGVS-FM Whitehall, public radio from Grand Valley State University. The program Sound Excursion with the Nels Klein Singers. This is called Grow Closer.

Sound Excursion, that was Steve Coleman in Five Elements, with Steve Coleman on alto saxophone. The composition Clouds, we heard Jeff Lorber Fusion with Jeff on guitar, Rain Dance and Wanna Fly. And we began with the Nels Klein Singers, with Nels Klein on guitar with Grow Closer. I'm Scott Van Dorf. Let's continue with the Ethnic Heritage Ensemble, Papa's Bounce.

Sound Excursion with the A. Spencer Bearfield Ensemble, A Handful of Fives with Bearfield on guitar. We heard Henry Threadgill Very, Very Circus with Come Carry the Day. And we began with the Ethnic Heritage Ensemble Papa's Bounce with Cahil Elzabar on percussion and vocals. That was Joseph Bowie on trombone and also Edward Wilkerson Jr. on saxophone. I'm Scott Vandewerf. Now it's David Murray on saxophone with Nevada's Theme, featuring Lester Bowie on the trumpet.

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Sound Excursion with Sun Ra and his orchestra, Love in Outer Space. We heard Nevada's theme from saxophonist David Murray. I'm Scott Van De Werf. Thanks for joining us for Sound Excursion here on WGVU.

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There she lies, the glow of dusk on her face, as she dances through here and now. Time escapes. With bated breath through the opening, they look on. Steadily and surely the clouds drift as she awakens to a new dawn. The time changes, and still they move. An unwavering pulse, yet lost in the groove. A groove so jagged and worn, while smoothly they glide. Their last dance, for too long have they tried.

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0: The Trump administration has made it clear it will target broadcasters it deems critical of the president.
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1: Peter Sagal here from Wait, Wait, Don't Tell Me. Who loves selling their car? Nobody. If the idea of giving complete strangers the keys to your car while they drive you around your neighborhood and engage in small talk

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1: I'm Sean Welsh, Regional President with PNC Bank. 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
2: It's 6:43, 66 degrees in Grand Rapids, 69 degrees in Holland, and 68 degrees in Muskegon.
3: In Wyoming, northbound 131 at 28th Street at the overpass, there's a crash on the right shoulder. Also, 28th Street is closed on the east side of Division Avenue. There's flooding under the train bridge. In Gaines Township, westbound M6 at Kalamazoo Avenue, just before the overpass, there's a crash on the right shoulder. And in Belmont, Northland Drive at 7 Mile Road, there's a crash there. Traffic is backed up southbound. Partly sunny today, a high in the mid-80s. Tonight, cloudy, a low in the mid-60s. Partly sunny tomorrow, afternoon showers expected, possibly a storm, a high around 80. Tomorrow night, cloudy, chance of rain, low in the mid-60s. Partly sunny Wednesday, a high in the low 80s.
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7: Good morning. I'm Layla Faldin. Iowa Senator Chuck Grassley tweets a lot about Beth. That's his 1970s Hoover vacuum cleaner that he would use pretty much every holiday. He once tweeted that he vacuumed because he didn't want to peel potatoes. Then Beth bit the dust. Grassley posted that electrical sparks ruined the cord. Then someone offered him a used Hoover. Beth is back, he wrote. Here's hoping the newer model sucks. It's Morning Edition.
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9: 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I'm A. Martinez.
7: And I'm Layla Faldin. Polls show most Americans think young adults today have a harder time financially than their parents did, from finding a job to buying a home. NPR's Jennifer Ludden looked at how parents are helping support their kids well into adulthood.
10: Mabel Lego and her husband are retired and in their 70s, but before they moved from New Jersey to South Carolina this year, they checked with their younger son, who's 39.
11: We could not leave him behind because he could not afford to live on his own.
10: He's a hard worker, Lego says, but has lived with them because his job helping manage a liquor store paid low wages and no benefits. He also has type 1 diabetes, and his Affordable Care Act insurance was nearly $1,000 a month. He came with them to South Carolina, and his plan now is a lot cheaper, but he hasn't yet landed a new job.
11: The young people have really been shafted big time. With the economy, with the cost of living.
10: She and her husband built their 1,500 square foot retirement home a bit larger than they might have to have a bedroom for their son, but they didn't want to spend too much. They have another son nearby, and Lego says they're now thinking not only of their own long-term finances, but that of their children.
11: Did we plan for that when we had our children 40 years ago? No. Do we plan for that now? Yes, we have to.
10: Of course, some parents have long helped children, say with buying a first home. But as families have gotten smaller and people marry later, more parents are doing so and they're giving more, says Richard Johnson at AARP. The share of 25 to 34-year-olds living with parents has also nearly doubled since 2005 to about 20%, according to the Urban Institute.
0: And what's striking is that so many of the people we see in our survey actually were living independently for a while and then went back in with their parents, primarily because of financial pressures.
10: In a survey last year, AARP found 3/4 of parents help support at least one child 18 or older. Most say it's because they want to and not out of need, though many lower-income parents give even when it hurts their own finances.
0: When people have to divert what little resources they have to help their children and they can't put it toward retirement, that jeopardizes their own financial futures.
10: Financial planner Nate Kinzinger has seen more clients help with student loan debt especially and expensive housing in big cities. Some pay children a monthly stipend, but they will need that money later.
12: And so we'll have to have those conversations of, all right, how do we close this gap for you? Because I'm not comfortable that you could continue doing this.
13: It's just an ongoing thing for all three of the kids.
10: David Zuccaro is retired near Seattle with children who are 31, 32, and 34. Now, he's well off and all the children or a spouse make good pay. But Seattle housing is pricey. A year ago, one daughter moved back in with her husband and now 2 young kids so she could be a stay-at-home mom. The other wants to move back to cut down expenses. And their son and his family, they live with his wife's parents.
13: When I look at the salaries these kids make, I'm like, how can you not live on this? But they can't.
10: At least not comfortably, he says, and admits he and his wife are guilty of coddling. But everyone else seems to be in the same boat.
13: One or two of the kids is living at home. Neighbors, same thing. One right behind us. The kid's been living there probably 10 years. He's in his 40s.
10: He and his wife are not setting any deadlines for their kids to move out. For now, they love having the children and grandkids around. Jennifer Lutton, NPR News.
7: 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I'm Leila Faldin.
9: And I'm A. Martinez.
3: And I'm Phil Dawson in the WGVU newsroom. 66 degrees in Grand Rapids, 69 in Holland, and 68 degrees in Muskegon. Operators of a Grand Rapids therapy center serving adults and children with developmental disabilities say they can no longer afford to stay open. WGVU's David Limbaugh reports on the impact for hundreds of West Michigan families.
14: The Comprehensive Therapy Center in Grand Rapids has ceased operations, according to spokesperson Mary Ann Sabo. In a statement, Sabo told WGVU, quote, "For the past 4 decades, it has been our honor to provide specialized therapeutic and educational services for children, helping them walk, talk, learn, and play. We have been supported in this work by incredible teams of employees, volunteers, and donors who have embraced our mission to serve," end quote. CTC served 184 people with special needs in 2025, according to its website, with 113 of those clients being children between the ages of 6 and 11. Sabo continued, quote, "At the end of July, our board made the decision to suspend services and close our operations. This was a difficult decision, but one that is necessitated by financial circumstances. We have worked closely with the families we serve to share resources and to suggest alternative providers. We are deeply saddened we have reached this place," end quote. I'm David Limbaugh.
3: West end of Zeeland, the business loop and 112th Avenue. A crash there has traffic backed up both sides of the business loop. Gaines Township, westbound M6 at Kalamazoo Avenue, just before the overpass. There's a crash on the right shoulder. And in Belmont, Northland Drive and 7 Mile Road, crash there has traffic backed up southbound. Partly sunny today, a high in the mid-80s. Tonight cloudy, a low in the mid-60s. Partly sunny tomorrow. Afternoon showers expected. Possibly a storm, a high around 80. Tomorrow night cloudy, chance of rain, low in the mid-60s. Partly sunny on Wednesday, a shower possible, a high in the low 80s.
15: Congress is on summer recess with some key legislation left unaddressed.
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17: From Marketplace in Washington, I'm Kimberly Adams. Over the weekend, the Senate adjourned for a month-long recess without passing a bill to establish new rules for cryptocurrencies. The crypto industry largely backs the Clarity Act, as it's called. The legislation would formalize that a lot of cryptocurrencies should be treated as commodities, like a contract to sell oil at a certain price a month from now, rather than as securities, like stocks and bonds. Marketplace's Nova Safo is here to explain. Good morning, Nova.
18: Good morning, Kimberly.
17: Commodities versus securities. What's the difference for crypto?
18: So the main difference is which agency does the oversight. Securities are under the Securities and Exchange Commission, which is structured to regulate Wall Street. Commodities fall under the Commodity Futures Trading Commission. It's a much smaller agency, roughly a quarter of the SEC's budget. And critics argue the CFTC lacks the resources to effectively oversee cryptocurrencies such as Bitcoin, which is what would happen with the Clarity Act. The SEC would oversee only a small, narrow slice of the crypto industry. Now, despite these reservations, the Clarity Act passed the House with bipartisan support. 78 Democrats and 216 Republicans voted for it. If it passes the Senate, the two chambers will have to reconcile their versions and vote again.
17: Now, the banking industry, by and large, doesn't like this bill in its current form. Why is that?
18: Interest rates on deposits. Bread and butter for banks, especially smaller ones. They say the Clarity Act would create a loophole to let crypto companies chip away at that business by offering rewards for stablecoin holders. And stablecoins are a particular kind of crypto. In any case, banks warn allowing crypto rewards would especially hurt smaller financial institutions, undermining their ability to issue loans for new businesses, for instance, which means this could have ripple effects far beyond the crypto industry.
17: Marketplace's Nova Safo. Thank you, Nova.
18: You're welcome.
17: All right, let's do the numbers. The FTSE in London is down 0.2%. Dow, S&P, and NASDAQ futures are mixed in the negative 0.1% to positive 0.3% range, with the Dow future down 61 points. The 10-year Treasury yield is up at 4.66%. Negotiations between the U.S. and Iran seem to be on hold. Iran issued a new set of demands over the week.

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1: A famous Orange County Fair in Costa Mesa, California, basically one of the largest fairs in all of California and especially the biggest one in Southern California.
2: What kind of logistics are involved getting food together for an event like that?
1: Sure. So, you know, because there's so many specialty items, right? When you come to a fair, one of the number one reasons people come is to eat. And with that comes a supply chain that has to go along with it because we're providing food to thousands and thousands of people. A lot of specialty meats like turkey legs and smoked sausage, things like that, that we bring in from Texas. The produce that comes in from Northern California and from all across the coast. We have an incredible strawberry program that we're doing that's basically farm to fair, you know, in as little as 24 hours.
2: So you've got strawberries on the menu. What other kinds of foods are on offer this summer at this event and other events you've been working?
1: Of course, we do some wild and wacky things. We have the hot Cheeto cheese pickle pizza, and we also have the what we call the Porkapalooza pizza, and we use a chicharron. We crumble that up and we put that on top of the pizza to give it that texture and that extra flavor.
2: Just generally, how has business been going?
1: Things are been a little bit tight this year and last year, especially with price of gas, you know, fuel. Yesterday, $7.02 for a gallon of diesel. That's tough when you talk about that one commodity that powers the supply chain across the country, groceries, insurance, mortgage rates. So, you know, like every other small business in America, you know, we're struggling a little bit with respect to how much spend is out there with the customers and the economy. Keep in mind that our customer that's coming to a fair, many of them are working families where you have multiple people working in the family in that household. And, you know, they're doing everything to make the ends meet, right? So a day to the fair is a special treat for them. We work super hard to make it extremely affordable for everybody to come.
2: I also want to ask you about the labor market, because the last time we heard from you on the show, you were saying that people who already had a job were trying to pick up shifts at carnivals as well. It's been more than a year. Are you still seeing that trend?
1: We're seeing even more, as a matter of fact. Primarily, for many, many years, the fair was a great opportunity for a high school or a college student to come out and get a job. And we're seeing parents are bringing the kids to the fairgrounds and helping them, saying, this is how you go get a job. So we are seeing the workforce is coming back that had actually gone away for the past several years. And when we do job fairs, it's amazing how many people are showing up looking for work.
2: A snapshot of the whole economy at the fair. Dominic Palmieri is co-owner of Odyssey Foods. Dominic, thank you so much for your time.
1: Thank you for having me. Come back and see us again. Let's eat.
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6: West of Zeeland, the Business Loop and 112th Avenue, a crash there has traffic backed up both sides of the Business Loop. Gaines Township, westbound M6 at Kalamazoo Avenue just before the overpass. There's a crash on the right shoulder. In Belmont, Northland Drive and 7 Mile Road, River Road, there's a crash there that has traffic backed up southbound. And in Grand Rapids, eastbound 196, the ramp to southbound 131 is closed until October 1st. It's 7 o'clock.
7: Good morning. How much are midterm elections in the U.S. informing Iran's negotiating strategy? Iranian media is tracking President Trump's falling popularity.

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2: In the WGVU newsroom, I'm Phil Dawson. Former Grand Rapids police officer Christopher Schur is no longer facing criminal charges for killing Patrick Loya during a traffic stop in 2022. But David Limbaugh reports a jury in a civil trial will decide if Loya's rights were violated.
3: Federal Judge Paul Maloney denied former Grand Rapids police officer Christopher Schur's motion for a summary judgment, ruling a jury can decide if Schur violated 26-year-old Patrick Loya's rights when he shot him in the back of the head during a traffic stop in April 2022. Schur was charged with second-degree murder of the Congolese immigrant, but a deadlocked jury led to a judge ordering a mistrial in May of last year. Kent County prosecutor Chris Becker declined to retry Schur, ending the criminal case against him. In May, Schur's attorneys argued he is entitled to immunity under federal and state law because he feared for his life. But Maloney stated, quote, "From the video footage in the record, a rational jury could conclude that Schur shot an unarmed man who showed no signs of violence in the back of the head after physically subduing him," end quote. Attorney Venn Johnson, representing the Loya family, stated, quote, "The civil case now heads to trial where a jury will hear the evidence and decide the facts. I'm David Limbaugh."
2: To take control of the state Senate in November, Republicans need to flip at least three seats now held by Democrats. To help lead that effort, Senate Republicans have selected Mount Pleasant Senator Roger Houck as their Senate party leader. Houck says they're targeting seats in Oakland, Macomb, and Wayne counties.
4: We've had people in these districts from the get-go. We have a dedicated staff person in every one of these seats. I hired a team of 13 interns, and I've sent them all through the state, and we're just going to keep on hammering.
2: The Democratic majority in the state Senate is currently led by Grand Rapids Senator Winnie Brinks. She's term limited and not eligible for re-election. Flock cameras are constantly monitoring the movement of vehicles in most West Michigan communities, and Edith Pendel reports lawmakers concerned about surveillance are proposing tighter rules regulating the technology.
5: Gabrielle Dresner is a policy strategist at the ACLU of Michigan. She says opposition to surveillance technology is growing across the political spectrum.
6: These cameras are blanketing our streets quickly, and this data is being stored for weeks or months or in some states even years. This technology is quickly morphing into a powerful tracking tool.
5: Flock Safety is the most prominent manufacturer of the technology. A representative says the company is happy to collaborate on common sense regulation. I'm Edith Pendel.
2: Now that primary election voters have selected Republican John James and Democrat Jocelyn Benson to run for governor in November, Rick Pluter reports the candidates will pick their lieutenant governor running mates.
7: Republican nominee John James has until Friday to submit his choice, who would have to be ratified at a GOP state convention later this month. Democratic nominee Jocelyn Benson has a little longer, until August 25th, to let the state Democratic Party know her choice. That person will also have to be approved by a state party convention. The choices will include considerations to bring gender, geographic, or ethnic diversity to the ticket. Legislative experience in Lansing could be a plus, since neither Benson nor James has served in the legislature. The number one requirement is always reliability. A candidate who won't make missteps on the campaign trail that embarrass the ticket. I'm Rick Pluta.
2: Leave them alone, and the Department of Natural Resources says the eastern Massasauga rattlesnake is not typically a threat to humans. It's the only poisonous snake native to Michigan, and there are not very many of them. The DNR's Amy Blesch says they are an endangered species because some people think they should be killed.
8: We've had some folks tell us that they, if they ever saw one, that they would kill it. That is not only illegal, but it's also, unfortunately, a really great way to get bitten. So we really just ask that folks give the snakes a little bit of space.
2: Last month, one of the snakes bit an Oakland County man trying to take its picture. He is recovering in the hospital. Forest Hills, Fulton Street, and Crahan Avenue, there's a crash backing up traffic. Also in Ada, Fulton Street and Pettus Avenue. And in Grand Rapids, eastbound 196, the ramp to southbound 131 is closed until October 1st. Partly sunny today, a high in the mid-80s. Tonight cloudy, a low in the mid-60s. Partly sunny tomorrow. Afternoon showers expected, possibly a storm, a high around 80. Tomorrow night, cloudy, chance of rain, a low in the mid-60s. Partly sunny Wednesday, a shower possible, a high in the low 80s. Wednesday night, partly cloudy, a low in the low 60s. Partly sunny Thursday, a high near 80.
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10: 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I'm Leila Fadel in Washington, D.C.
11: And Amy Martinez in Culver City, California. Nearly 30 years after Tupac Shakur was killed, a former gang member goes on trial today for his murder. Shakur got into a fight in the lobby of the Las Vegas MGM Grand Hotel in 1996. A few hours later, he was hit in a drive-by shooting and died 6 days later. Since then, there have been all sorts of theories about who did it. Reporter Steve Futterman is in Las Vegas for the trial. Steve, so take us back to 1996. Remind us of those circumstances.
12: Yeah, well, much of this officials say stemmed from a feud between a pair of rival gangs. Tupac Shakur was here in Las Vegas attending a Mike Tyson fight at the MGM Grand. As he was leaving the hotel with his entourage, he spotted Orlando Anderson in the lobby. Shakur believed Anderson had been involved in an earlier attack on a member of Death Row Records, which was Shakur's label. In the MGM security video, Shakur is seen punching Anderson. Others get involved before it's broken up. The prosecution believes the fatal shooting of Shakur a couple hours later was retaliation for that. Prosecutors say the man on trial, Dwayne Davis, orchestrated the killing and provided the gun. He was also allegedly in the vehicle that drove up next to Shakur when he was shot. Now, police knew much of this almost from the start, but they never had enough evidence to bring charges.
11: Okay, so there are charges now. So what has changed?
12: Well, in 2019, Dwayne Davis wrote a memoir, and in that book, he talked about being in the vehicle, supplying the weapon. Well, you can imagine what Las Vegas police thought when they saw that. They reopened the investigation. Still, it took 4 years to bring charges. The key part of the prosecution's case against Davis is going to be what he said. Here's Lori Levinson. She's a former federal prosecutor who's not involved in this case.
13: The prosecutors don't really have any direct evidence in this case. They don't have physical evidence or even the eyewitnesses. What they have are Davis's own words, and that's what they plan to use to try to convict him in this case.
12: Now, also in 2008, Davis did tell law enforcement what he knew about the killing. Davis and his attorneys say it was supposed to be confidential. Well, it was until Davis talked about it in his book and interviews. When that happened, the court ruled he violated the confidentiality agreement and it will be used in court.
11: All right. So what kind of a case will the defense put on?
12: The defense strategy seems to be twofold. It admits that Davis may have said these things, but argues that he was fabricating and embellishing to help increase sales of his book and embellishing for law enforcement to avoid drug charges. On top of that, Davis claims he was not even here in Vegas the night of the killing. And the defense is expected to call witnesses who will try to back that up.
11: All right, Steve, 30 years later, I mean, Tupac Shakur is still larger than life in the world of hip hop.
12: Well, he is definitely an icon. Many hip-hop stars of today view him as a major influence. Yesterday, I spoke to a young man here in Las Vegas, Tim Dunk. He was born the year Shakur died, and he's a huge fan.
14: He wasn't afraid to show how he felt. He wasn't afraid to use his everyday life and struggles to convey it to his fans through his music.
12: Now, jury selection should take a week. It begins today. Testimony is expected to last around a month, and the trial will be televised.
11: All right, that's Steve Futterman in Las Vegas. Steve, thanks a lot.
12: Thank you, A.
10: The federal agency in charge of the nation's airspace says it's time for a reboot. The Federal Aviation Administration is turning to technology, including artificial intelligence, to make flying more efficient. NPR's Joel Rose reports on how airlines are already using similar tools.
15: Alaska Airlines operates roughly 1,500 flights a day, most of them guided by a team of dispatchers on the sixth floor of an office building near the Seattle-Tacoma International Airport, known as the Hub.
16: This one is destined for San Diego. The origin is Chicago O'Hare.
15: Alec Mead is a manager in Alaska's Network Operations Center, basically the airline's brain. It's a big open room full of flat-screen monitors. Dispatchers sit surrounded by as many as 5 screens, showing them real-time air traffic, weather, wind patterns, and more. It's a lot to process. But these days, Mead says the dispatchers are getting some help from a software tool called Flyways AI.
16: It ingests all that information from the National Airspace System, and it really kind of puts it all together in a nice little package for the dispatcher to kind of look at, take some options, maybe play around with some different ideas, and then pick the most efficient and the safest route.
15: Alaska was the first airline to start using Flyways back in 2021 to do things that would be challenging, if not impossible, for a human dispatcher. Captain Brett Payton directs Alaska's Network Operations Center.
17: It doesn't decide the route or waypoints that a dispatcher uses to get an airplane from A to B, but it does help provide suggestions that might be more efficient. That's where Flyways is really excelling for us.
15: Alaska says it's saving thousands of hours in the air and roughly 1 million gallons of fuel per year because of Flyways. So how does it work? Basically, by crunching all of that data, air traffic, wind, weather, to anticipate what is going to happen, giving the dispatcher more insight.
18: It's actually a really fundamental change, massive behavior change.
15: That's Philip Buckendorf, the co-founder and CEO of Airspace Intelligence, the company that built Flyways, speaking on the podcast Crossing the Valley last year. Buckendorf says his company worked closely with Alaska to build Flyways from the ground up to help dispatchers adjust to this new way of working.
18: One of the hardest things is we're dealing with users that have basically made decisions against like static displays for like 10, 20 years of their career. And so now they basically make a decision against a predictive picture.
15: Federal regulators are betting that predictive analytics can make the entire U.S. airspace work better, too.
19: I think we've got a real opportunity to do something transformational with AI.
15: That's the head of the Federal Aviation Administration, Brian Bedford, speaking at an industry conference in May. Bedford says the U.S. airspace is safe today because air traffic controllers make sure planes are separated from each other at every stage of their journey. But Bedford says the current system is not as efficient as it could be.
19: What we're seeing is a system that is woefully unorganized. We don't have in any of our facilities the ability to see the entire national airspace picture in a unified way.
15: Bedford says predictive analytics can help prevent bottlenecks and congestion before they happen with relatively small adjustments to schedules and routes. The FAA is so convinced that it announced a major contract with Airspace Intelligence in June for nearly $900 million to modernize the nation's airspace. The FAA says the goal is to help air traffic controllers, not replace them. But skeptics wonder if this technology can scale up from helping airline dispatchers to optimizing the entire U.S. airspace, which is the busiest and most complex in the world. Brett Payton at Alaska Airlines says dispatchers there were skeptical, too.
17: It took a while for us to convince the dispatch group that it is what we say it is, which is a decision-making aid and not a tool that's going to run rogue and make weird decisions for the dispatcher. And it happened relatively quickly once dispatchers saw the true results that were pretty immediate.
15: Payton says he gets the skepticism about AI in aviation. But if it's done well, he says, with the right limits, it can work. Joel Rose, NPR News.
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2: It's 7:43. I'm Phil Dawson in the WGVU newsroom. 66 degrees in Grand Rapids, 69 degrees in Holland, and 68 degrees in Muskegon. In Byron Center Avenue is closed between 87th Street and Conifer Ridge Drive, between 84th Street and 92nd Street. Because of a fire, Byron Center Bible Church caught fire after it was hit by lightning early this morning. Also, a crash in Ada at Fulton Street and Pettus Avenue, and in Forest Hills at Fulton Street and Forest Hill Avenue. And in Gaines Township, a crash at 100th Street and East Paris Avenue. Partly sunny today, a high in the mid-80s. Tonight, cloudy, a low in the mid-60s. Partly sunny tomorrow. Afternoon showers expected. Possibly a storm. A high around 80. Tomorrow night, cloudy. Chance of rain. A low in the mid-60s. Partly sunny Wednesday. A shower possible. A high in the low 80s. Partly sunny Thursday. A high near 80.
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22: Good morning, me Martinez. When Dallas Mavericks rookie Cooper Flagg stepped onto an NBA court for his first game, his jersey had a debut patch on it. That patch was removed after the game and put on one trading card. The Mavericks offered a trade to whoever pulls the card. Two season tickets for 32 years, a signed jersey, private photo shoots, tours, and an all-expenses-paid road trip with the team. But if a lucky fan keeps the card, it could sell for more than $1 million. It's Morning Edition.
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10: 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I'm Leila Fadel.
22: And I'm Martinez. Warnings about low T, low testosterone, are all over social media. And the military plans to start screening service members for their hormone levels. NPR's Will Stone reports on who really needs testosterone therapy.
23: A few times, Jamin Brombot suspected he might have low testosterone, so he got his numbers checked. Turned out, they were normal.
24: It was more my sleep and stress and everything else that was causing these symptoms, so...
23: Brombot is a urologist at Orlando Health in Florida, so he knows what to look for. Depressed mood, fatigue, reduced libido, weight gain, trouble concentrating, all of these can be signs.
24: Most of the questions are so vague, so it can also be very situational.
23: That's why guidelines recommend that men get tested twice and evaluated by a clinician to consider all the possible causes. Unfortunately, Brombot says that's not always happening.
24: Testosterone has gotten a bad rap because you can just walk into these clinics, get testosterone. They don't even do all the testing. They don't do the follow-up.
23: In fact, one study published in 2022 sent secret shoppers to online clinics. It found most were ready to prescribe, even though the patient in question had normal levels. Social media is full of low T content. It's often framed as a crisis of masculinity, even for younger men. Some clinics tap into these fears and pitch testosterone for optimization, longevity, confidence, focus, and strength.
25: The goal of testosterone therapy isn't peak performance. It's not some drug to promise this fountain of youth.
23: Dr. Helen Burney is director of male sexual and reproductive medicine at Indiana University.
25: It is restoring normal physiology in men who have a true deficiency.
23: She says testosterone isn't just about sexual health either.
25: It's really, really important for our overall health, for muscle, for bone, for energy, for moods.
23: The underlying causes for testosterone deficiency vary. There are some relatively rare medical conditions, for example, related to genetics. For most men, it's not that. Testosterone declines with age, but Bernie says in younger and middle-aged men, it's related to more than aging. Obesity, diabetes, sleep apnea, and other medical conditions can all contribute. And while you can try to correct those issues first, that's not always realistic.
25: Think of the 60-year-old guy who's got low testosterone. He's tired. He's overweight. You know, he feels terrible. And now I'm telling him, go to the gym, man. Go work out. Well, it's kind of like pushing a huge boulder up and up Battle Hill, right?
23: So she says sometimes a patient can start testosterone therapy while making these other lifestyle changes too. There are downsides. It suppresses sperm production and over time can lead to permanent infertility. About a decade ago, concerns about heart attack and stroke led drug makers to launch a big safety study. That ultimately did not find an increased risk of major cardiovascular events, though it did find some other harms, like fractures. Dr. Steven Nissen is a cardiologist at the Cleveland Clinic who led that trial. He points out they used a gel, not injectables, and made sure testosterone levels did not go above the upper limit of normal.
4: We used the drug in a very specific way, and we have a very reasonable answer. But I would not feel good if our study resulted in the unrestrained use of testosterone in ways that we didn't study.
23: It's a message that can be tough to get across in a culture brimming with high T content. Will Stone, NPR News.
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2: It's 7:49, 66 degrees in Grand Rapids, still 69 in Holland, and 68 degrees in Muskegon. Operators of a Grand Rapids therapy center serving adults and children with developmental disabilities say they can no longer afford to stay open. WGVU's David Limbaugh reports on the impact for hundreds of West Michigan families.
6: The Comprehensive Therapy Center in Grand Rapids has ceased operations, according to spokesperson Mary Ann Sabo. In a statement, Sabo told WGVU, quote, "For the past four decades, it has been our honor to provide specialized therapeutic and educational services for children, helping them walk, talk, learn, and play. We have been supported in this work by incredible teams of employees, volunteers, and donors who have embraced our mission to serve," end quote. Quote, CTC served 184 people with special needs in 2025, according to its website, with 113 of those clients being children between the ages of 6 and 11. Sabo continued, quote, "At the end of July, our board made the decision to suspend services and close our operations. This was a difficult decision, but one that is necessitated by financial circumstances. We have worked closely with the families we serve to share resources and to suggest alternative providers. We are deeply saddened we have reached this place," end quote. I'm David Limbaugh.
2: In Forest Hills, Fulton Street and Forest Hill Avenue, there's a crash. Also in Byron Center, Byron Center Avenue is closed between 87th Street and Conifer Ridge Drive because of a fire. Byron Center Bible Church caught fire this morning after it was hit by lightning. In Ada, there is a crash at Fulton Street and Pettus Avenue, and in Gaines Township at 100th Street and East Paris Avenue. The crash there is backing up traffic. Partly sunny today, a high in the mid-80s. Tonight, cloudy, a low in the mid-60s. Partly sunny tomorrow. Afternoon showers expected, possibly a storm, a high around 80. Tomorrow night, cloudy, chance of rain, low in the mid-60s.
7: 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I'm A. Martinez.
10: And I'm Leila Fadel. There's an election in England on Thursday with a unique candidate. It's a comedian with a trash can on his head. NPR's Lauren Freyer explains what's going on in UK politics.
8: The bar is relatively low to run for parliament here. You just pay a deposit of several hundred dollars, which you get back if you win 5% of the vote. And so on election night, when votes are counted,
13: the Conservative Party candidate, 25,000.
8: On stage next to candidates from mainstream parties,
13: the official monster raving loony party, 125.
8: There are often a handful of satirical ones.
13: Hughes, David, Stephen, commonly known as Lord Buckethead.
8: Lord Buckethead wears a Darth Vader-type costume. There's another candidate who's registered his name as none of the above. The most famous, though, is Count Binface.
26: My name's Count Binface, intergalactic space warrior, leader of the Recyclones from planet Sigma 9.
8: Who says he's from an alien planet, wears a trash bin on his head, and has a YouTube channel of his own music videos.
27: Is this election is kind of rubbish, and rubbish is my thing.
8: Binface's real name is John Harvey, a 46-year-old comedian with an Oxford Classics degree. He'd only go on record in character. NPR met him in a TV studio in central London. He was in full costume, a black bodysuit, silver cape, and a metal garbage can on his head in the middle of a heat wave.
26: Oh, it's hot here, partly because of my armor and partly because you're cooking the planet with human-made climate change. You idiots.
8: Speaking through a slit in the front, Binface rattles off his campaign promises.
26: Building one affordable house. Nationalizing Adele.
8: Cutting your taxes, he says, and raising everyone else's. Capping the price of croissants. And moving the hand dryer in the men's room of a certain pub to what he calls a more sensible location.
26: Do you want to be using the urinal and have another human blasting your bits?
8: For years, Bin Face has run against prime ministers, getting only a handful of votes. But in this election, he's forecast to win more votes than ever before. The race is here in Clacton.
11: Try your luck today.
8: An economically ailing town with a seaside pier and amusement park rides. Represented in Parliament by Nigel Farage, the far-right anti-immigrant Brexit campaigner. He called a special election to rerun for his own seat, saying the establishment is out to get him.
12: It's a chance to stick two fingers up to the entire establishment, to frankly tell them where to go.
8: Rival parties call this a stunt to distract from how he's under investigation for failing to declare millions in donations from crypto billionaires. Farage says he wasn't required to declare them. Other parties have nevertheless refused to field candidates, leaving Bin Face as Farage's main competitor.
26: I would not accept £5 million donations from crypto billionaires on your planet.
8: That message resonates with some voters. One poll shows Brits overall favor Bin Face over Farage. But when NPR asked voters in Clacton...
14: Nigel Farage is obviously very popular with the Clacton people.
15: The cost of living is going up and up and up.
16: Maybe Count Bin Face would do more for Clacton, because what he's actually shown, though, is how laughable British politics has become.

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1: Meeting new people isn't always easy. Bars are expensive and dating apps can be exhausting. So a group in Minnesota is trying something different. They're grabbing some work gloves, heading to a park, and helping remove buckthorn shrubs. Here's Nicole Kai of Minnesota Public Radio.
2: More than 50 people showed up to clear the invasive shrubs along a trail at a Minneapolis park. Some used loppers to cut through the buckthorn, others piled branches, all stopping every so often to introduce themselves. Andrew Johnson drove from a nearby suburb after spotting the event on Reddit.
3: I'm single, ready to mingle, whether that be for a romantic partner or, I guess, making friends around the cities. I don't really like dating apps. I think seeing people in person mingling is more organic.
2: The Buckthorn Removal Singles Club is a new meetup every Sunday at this park. Organizer William Cook says the idea came to him after noticing how much buckthorn had taken over.
4: I was just looking and seeing how much buckthorn there was, and I was thinking this would take an army of people to remove. And got me thinking, maybe just put the two ideas together, have people meet each other in a very human way, while also getting rid of the buckthorn.
2: He printed out 4 flyers advertising the club and hung them up in neighborhood coffee shops. That was all he did, until people shared photos online, which spread like, well, buckthorn. Some came looking for a date, others just wanted to meet new people while helping the environment. For Corrine Bowie, the event checked both boxes.
5: As a queer person, it's harder to meet people, but I figured there's got to be some gays out here trying to help the earth.
2: She says reducing invasive species like buckthorn so native plants can grow was part of the appeal.
5: It doesn't hurt that buckthorn is just such a fun word, too. Singles Buckthorn Removal Club. Come on.
6: Kind of has a ring to it.
5: Yes, it does.
2: By the end of the morning, volunteers had cleared piles and piles of buckthorn and swap phone numbers. Some stuck around afterward for coffee. Cook says the club will continue meeting every weekend until it's too cold outside. He hopes people leave with a stronger connection to the park and maybe each other. For NPR News, I'm Nicole Kai in Minneapolis.
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9: In Byron Center Avenue is closed between 87th Street and Conifer Ridge Drive because of a fire. Byron Center Bible Church caught fire after it was hit by lightning this morning. Also in Forest Hills, Fulton Street at Forest Hill Avenue, there's a crash there slowing traffic. In Ada, Fulton Street and Pettus Avenue, a crash. Byron Township, 100th Street at 131, a crash as traffic backed up eastbound. In Gaines Township, the crash is at 100th Street in East Paris. West End of Zeeland, westbound business loop at 112th Avenue, crash as traffic backed up.
1: Good morning. The economy lost jobs in July and 250,000 people stopped looking for work. We get an update on inflation this week. What is the likely next move for the Federal Reserve? It's Morning Edition from NPR News. An elite art school where Jeffrey Epstein allegedly preyed on students reveals sexual abuse going back to the 1950s. I'm E. Martinez.
7: And I'm Leila Fadel. There are allegations against almost 50 adults. A former student there shares his story. Also, Israeli Prime Minister Benjamin Netanyahu rejected the 15-point plan from President Trump's Board of Peace. And the fight over James Tallarico's faith and how it informs his politics in the Texas Senate race. It's Monday, August 10th, on this day in 1846.

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1: The country, groceries, insurance, mortgage rates. So, you know, like every other small business in America, you know, we're struggling a little bit with respect to how much spend is out there with the customers and the economy. Keep in mind that our customer that's coming to a fair, many of them are working families where you have multiple people working in the family in that household. And, you know, they're doing everything to make the ends meet, right? So a day to the fair is a special treat for them. We work super hard to make it extremely affordable for everybody to come.
2: I also want to ask you about the labor market, because the last time we heard from you on the show, you were saying that people who already had a job were trying to pick up shifts at carnivals as well. It's been more than a year. Are you still seeing that trend?
1: We're seeing even more, as a matter of fact. Primarily, for many, many years, the fair was a great opportunity for a high school or a college student to come out and get a job. And we're seeing parents are bringing the kids to the fairgrounds and helping them, saying, this is how you go get a job. So we are seeing the workforce is coming back that had actually gone away for the past several years. And when we do job fairs, it's amazing how many people are showing up looking for work.
2: A snapshot of the whole economy at the fair. Dominic Palmieri is co-owner of Odyssey Foods. Dominic, thank you so much for your time.
1: Thank you for having me. Come back and see us again. Let's eat.
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4: Good morning. It's 8:59. I'm Phil Dawson in the WGVU newsroom. It's 69 degrees in Grand Rapids, 70 degrees in Holland, and 69 degrees in Muskegon. In Wyoming, a crash at 28th Street and Byron Center Avenue as traffic backed up both sides of 28th Street. Also in Forest Hills, Fulton Street and Forest Hill Avenue, the traffic lights are out and westbound Fulton is backed up. In Byron Center Avenue is closed between 87th Street and Conifer Ridge Drive, between 84th Street and 92nd Street. Because of a fire, Byron Center Bible Church caught fire after it was hit by lightning this morning. Partly sunny today, a high in the mid-80s. Tonight, cloudy, a low in the mid-60s. Partly sunny tomorrow, afternoon showers expected, possibly a storm, a high around 80. Tomorrow night, cloudy, a chance of rain, a low in the mid-60s. Partly sunny Wednesday, a shower possible, a high in the low 80s. Partly sunny Thursday, a high near 80.
5: Good Monday to you. I'm Shelley Irwin. Start all over again, as they say. Let's discuss the Community Action House, a Holland-based nonprofit working to build a community where every neighbor has what they need to thrive. Plus, he was the rookie football player who helped the Patriots win a Super Bowl, and now he's an author. And let's put the spotlight into Gardner White, expanding into Grand Rapids. 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
6: Live from NPR News in Washington, I'm Libby Casey. A new report details allegations of sexual abuse spanning decades at a prestigious arts boarding school and summer camp in Michigan. The Interlochen Center for the Arts hired an outside law firm 2 years ago to look into allegations of sexual abuse. The resulting report has more than 70 allegations from students from the 1970s to 2010s involving nearly 50 adults. NPR's Ava Berger says the big question is how this could happen.
7: This is a school that is prestigious, with alums like Chapel Roan and Josh Groban. The report's findings

0: offer us some clues. In many cases, it says adults were able to meet alone with students. At the same time, the children at the school had limited communication with their families. They were vulnerable because of their age, sexual identities, and lack of experience, and some were scared to report their abuse.
1: The report includes allegations of sexual abuse by the late convicted sex offender Jeffrey Epstein, who was an alumnus and donor. NPR first reported in February that Epstein met and groomed two young teenagers at the campus. China has evacuated more than 1.6 million people from their homes at risk from Typhoon Dolphin. Over 2,600 flights have been canceled as of this morning. The tropical cyclone landed in China over the weekend in Zhejiang province, which is where Jennifer Pak reports.
2: Torrential rainfall has drenched China's east coast. Parts of downtown Shanghai have been flooded with knee-deep water. Heavy rain is forecast to continue for a whole week, says meteorologist Tang Xiaojing from the China Meteorological Administration. The rainfall will cover more than 10 provinces and cities, she tells state broadcaster CCTV. Authorities have suspended some train services and canceled thousands of flights in multiple cities. Typhoon experts say the tropical storms are becoming more intense because of global warming. Jennifer Pak, NPR News, Jinhua City, Zhejiang Province.
1: Israeli Prime Minister Benjamin Netanyahu is pushing back against claims that Israel is retreating on several fronts. Speaking at the opening of a government meeting, Netanyahu says Israel will stand firm, even against pressure from its closest ally, the U.S. NPR's Enes Baba reports from Gaza.
3: Netanyahu went front by front this Sunday. On Iran, he praised President Trump and the U.S.-Israeli partnership against Iran's nuclear ambitions, saying that with or without an agreement, Iran will not get nuclear weapons. On Lebanon, he said Israel has recently carried out forceful operations and killed what he called terrorists. And on Gaza, Netanyahu rejected the 15-point document being discussed with Washington. He said Israeli forces will not withdraw until Hamas is fully disarmed, saying, quote, the heavy weapons, the less heavy weapons, all the weapons. He also said there will be no Palestinian state in Gaza or the West Bank as long as he remains prime minister.
1: Anas Baba reporting. It's NPR.
4: In the WGVU newsroom, I'm Phil Dawson. Lowell City Council's decision to suspend water and sewer negotiations with Lowell Township could delay a proposed Microsoft data center in the township. At their last meeting, Lowell City Council voted to indefinitely suspend any future development discussions. Mayor Mike DeVore says those discussions need to be transparent and in good faith.
5: The changes to the existing water and sewer agreements being proposed at all levels will impact our residents and our community for decades.
4: The city of Lowell provides water and sewer services to the township. The vote to suspend negotiations halts potential changes to that agreement, including service to Microsoft's proposed $1 billion data center in the township. Groups opposed to a new tunnel for the Line 5 oil and gas pipeline under the Straits of Mackinac say a Supreme Court ruling last week gives them new arguments. The court vacated a state permit. They said regulators should consider the pipeline's potential impact on all the Great Lakes, not just the Straits of Mackinac. Adam Raczynski is an attorney with Earth Justice.
6: It's not just the Straits segment that's in bad shape. It crosses hundreds of waterways along its route, many of them interconnected with the Great Lakes.
4: Enbridge Energy, which operates Line 5, says both the pipeline and the tunnel are safe. Police say the data from license plate readers helps locate criminals and missing people. But over concerns about surveillance of citizens, a bill in the state Senate would more strictly regulate the technology. But State Chiefs of Police Association Director Ron Weil says overregulation could limit the value of license plate readers.
7: We can't render an effective tool totally ineffective.
4: The Senate bill would require a warrant to access data not connected to a criminal or missing person investigation. I'm Phil Dawson.

0: And thank you, Phil Dawson. I'm Shelley Irwin, live in studio, as they say. Most of the time, there we are. Happy Monday to you. Almost said rainy days on Monday, but I think that has flipped, as they say. You get here early enough, you wait for the storms to move on. And that's, I guess, called life as well. Looking forward to this morning. Stay with us. Community Action House doing great things, especially when it comes to a kitchen plus. Why do some states succeed in keeping college-educated workers while others, well, see their talent leave? We'll answer that question. Well, he's back with the latest. Elijah Peel will be in our theaters August 14th. Mark your calendar for this opportunity to, well, see this character following a stadium-filling rock star whose life of fame and addiction comes to a sudden halt after, oh my goodness, a heart attack. I need to let you talk to me more about this. Good that you are here. I'm going to call you Elijah if I don't be careful, but I'm going to call you Robert Malcolm Cumming. How about just Malcolm?
1: That's how we love it.
0: Welcome back. Has life been pretty fantastic for you, Malcolm?
1: Yeah, it's all coming up, Milhouse. Yeah, it's all going great.
0: Isn't that nice? You, of course, no stranger to Michigan, as you are a Michigan born lead actor, and here you are back on the screen. Tell me more about you.
1: Yeah, like you said, I'm from West Michigan, Grand Rapids, Stevensville area. And, you know, I played all the sports, was not good at most, but wrestling and then snowboarding, skateboarding, making music, and moved out to Los Angeles about 13 years ago.
0: To follow a dream?
1: There I had a job.
0: A job.
1: The dream came later.
0: Yes. But you're on screen, man. When did this happen? When did this bug bite?
1: That bug bit about 6-7 years ago. I was working as a PA, getting coffee and lunch, and seeing how scripts are made and, you know, shot for studio. And then I was setting up casting rooms. And I was like, I know I want to do this. I could do this. And so you don't tell a room of writers that you want to be an actor. And so I politely bowed out, became a valet, a bartender, and a nanny, and jumped into an acting school.
0: Good. And the rest is history, but hashtag more to do. And here we are seeing your Elijah Peel come the 14th. What's the storyline in your words?
1: Well, the storyline of Elijah Peel follows a rock star, Elijah Peel, at the height of his fame. And he winds up in hospice after a heart attack at 34, just a life of boozing and partying. And in hospital, he meets this little girl, Jessica, who has stage 4 brain cancer, and it's about their unlikely friendship and the ways they both help each other.
0: Who wrote this?
1: Yeah, it's written and directed by Kevin Seppi. He also did the music for it.
0: How has been character development for you?
1: Personally?
0: Yes.
1: You know, I'm getting better every day. You know, therapy's great. Yeah. But as for the movie, the character work was so much fun. I loved it. I loved doing a good old deep dive and then forgetting everything. As soon as you're on stage.
0: Cameras in front of you, right?
1: Yeah.
0: Yeah. This, how about your co-star? Her name is Evelyn, yeah?
1: Yeah.
0: Talk to me about her.
1: Oh, she is phenomenal. Yeah, I talk with her and her mom pretty much every day. She's doing great. She just did a movie that I'm not even allowed to talk about right now. So she's coming up big. And I mean, we hit it off. We met just like the day before shooting. And we're both hams. So it was an easy relationship. She's so professional too. We'd finish a scene and I'm like, good job, Evelyn. And then she's like, yeah, you too, but you skipped a line. You flubbed one.
0: Again, Elijah Peel. Why the name Elijah Peel? Who came up with that? I mean, this is your character, right?
1: Yeah, Kevin Seppi came up with it years and years ago. It's kind of like his alter ego, I think. So when it's based off a true story, it's based off of, you know, 1,000 truths in his own life. And I'm not totally sure the name Elijah Peel. It's just a, you know, it came to him one day.
0: This, again, described as an inspiring story of faith, second chances, and friendship discovered in the unlikeliest of places. Where'd you film?
1: Memphis.
0: Really?
1: Oh, it was awesome. I'd never been before. Memphis rips. What a great town.
2: Yes.
0: I did a half iron there. It's a wonderful city. Yep. It's another conversation. Were you scripted or did you get to go off the cuff? What were some of your behind the scenes, I guess?
1: It was a lot of both. I'm very lucky in my career in that all of the projects that I've really been able to do, I form a good relationship with my director. I love the actor-director relationship. And so after the first couple takes of the first day, and I'm making sure, like, cool, I'm doing what they want, I'm hitting my marks, we're on, they like it, I'll politely approach and ask if we can do a wild take. And they're like, what is a wild take? And I was like, well, it's kind of where I just send it, where, you know, we have all the shots we need. We've hit the mark every time, and I kind of just want to play with it. And for the most part, those are the ones that wind up on the cutting, on the, like, in the film, not on the floor.
0: Yes. I'm looking at your show poster, and here you are, right?
1: Yeah.
0: It is so,
1: that's
0: so
1: bearded
0: wild.
1: Me.
0: Yes. Will there be, like, a red carpet night?
1: Yeah. We are doing a red carpet night in Nashville on the 4th of August, and then, you know, patiently waiting for the big rollout across the country on the 14th.
0: Does that include West Michigan?
1: It does.
2: Yes.
1: All AMC theaters.
0: Really?
1: Yeah.
0: All right.
1: I know.
0: Got my popcorn ready, that's for sure. What was your show before this, your film before this?
1: Yeah, the one where we had our interview before, mm-hmm. before was for my movie Molar by John Rose. And, I mean, that was so much fun. We got to play that all over the country in select theaters. And it's that one's on Apple, Tubi, Fandango, and Prime, if anyone wants to check it out.
0: So, as they should. But, Elijah Peel, how wonderful will that be? What do you leave us with, Robert? We'll call you Malcolm Cumming. You're not stopping here.
1: I'm going to be in Michigan for a little while, actually. I'm kind of taking the summer here. Just with this movie rolling out,
0: stopping with your profession.
1: Oh, absolutely not. I mean, let's hope not. No. We're looking for a manager and agents right now. Anyone who's out there looking for a fresh talent, he's okay. I'm all right. We're going hard. We've got two other projects that'll be rolling out this year. One's called Hell for the Company, about two estranged brothers taking their half-sister's ashes across the country to Denver to burn an effigy. And then the other one's called Be My Baby, which is, honestly, like, the invite just came out, and we're like, oh, those dogs. Because it's not quite the same, but yeah, similar premise.
0: Nice. Elijah Peel, again, in our theaters, August 14th, AMC. How do we find out more information, Malcolm?
1: Follow me on Instagram.
0: go right to the lead actor.
1: Yeah, yeah.
0: Yes. Is that under...
1: Oh, it's Malcolm, MALCOLM.URL, Malcolm.Earl. I'm pretty much active on there. I'm so bad about answering texts and emails. But Instagram, you'll find me doom scrolling most of the day.
0: We're there.
1: Or Facebook Marketplace.
0: Yeah, you bet. Elijah Peel, you, Malcolm, doing a super job. We'll see you on the big screen. Congratulations.
1: Oh, thank you, Shelley.

0: Notes tell me, as he walks out, that inspired by a true story. That's kind of cool. Following a stadium-filling rock star whose life of fame and addiction comes to a sudden halt after a heart attack nearly cost him everything. So there's a little more into the storyline. Hope you're enjoying the storyline for this hour edition of the Shelley Irwin Show. Coming up next, let's talk to a rookie football player.
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4: In the WGVU newsroom, I'm Phil Dawson with the weather forecast. Partly sunny today, a high in the mid-80s. Tonight, cloudy, a low in the mid-60s. Partly sunny tomorrow, afternoon showers expected, possibly a storm, a high around 80. Tomorrow night, cloudy, chance of rain, a low in the mid-60s. Partly sunny Wednesday, a shower possible, a high in the low 80s. Wednesday night, partly cloudy, a low in the low 60s. Partly sunny Thursday, a high near 80. Thursday night, cloudy, a low around 60. And sunny Friday, a high in the upper 70s.

0: Malcolm Mitchell on the line. His book is out, My Super Duper Me. We know Malcolm Mitchell, you, the rookie football player who helped the Patriots win Super Bowl. Of course, a wonderful Super Bowl. You also a best-selling fantastic children's book author. So many hats you wear. I hope it never gets old to be introduced with, helping win a Super Bowl, my friend.
1: Not at all. Now, it doesn't make me very popular here in Atlanta. If you remember, it was the Super Bowl where we had that compact victory. So living in Atlanta sometimes causes a few problems.
0: It's okay. Tell them you're strong and do they know who you are? There we are. But let's put the author hat on, My Super Duper Me. It's hugely popular. My very favorite book in the whole wide world, where you do deliver an unforgettable story. Set up your storyline, if you would, Malcolm.
1: Yeah, I grew up in Valdosta, Georgia, a small town in South Georgia. And growing up, I thought football was the most important thing in the world. Once I got to college, I realized that that was not true, that reading was much more important. So I set out to be a better reader. But I struggled. And in college, after big football games, I would go to the bookstore and read picture books to build my vocabulary and confidence as a reader. And by doing so, I became inspired to write similar books. So I started doing that about 10 years ago. So I'm happy to be introducing a new book today.
0: Very nice. And of course, your initiative, Read with Malcolm, your Share the Magic Foundation. Football, wonderful, but much more beyond. Give us your storyline. Tell us a little bit about Theo. And of course, I'm going to want to know if you were a Theo as a kid.
1: Yes. So this book, My Super Duper Me, is centered around a kid by the name of Theo. And Theo is going to a new school. And he feels isolated, feels alone, feels small. But then there's a new librarian that has a similar experience as being new, but he has a completely different outcome. Everyone wants to talk to him. He stands tall. He's brave. And Theo asks a question, and that question is, how are you so brave and how are you so strong? And that's when the librarian introduces Theo to the power of books. And what Theo learns throughout this story is that each book that we read, each book that we encounter, gives us a new strength, a new superpower, the ability to be the best version of ourselves. And that's a bit of my story. Each book that I've read along the way has given me the ability to do something that I could not do before I read that book. So it led me to believe that books are superpowers. Books do grant you gifts to accomplish great things.
0: Again, My Super Duper Me. If the book would have been helpful to you as a navigation for your childhood, would be my next question.
1: Yes. Growing up, I thought books were just words on a page, or you were supposed to read them to pass class or to get to the next grade level. But I had no idea that, you know, they could provide you stability, that they could, you know, change your life. I thought books were only for certain people. But as I got older, I realized that that was not true. And I hope that this book is introduced to kids in a way that lets them know that reading is for everybody. Books are more than just words on a page, but they are little beacons of hope. They are powerful tools that help us be the best version of us. And that's a message that I think I would have benefited from when I was a child. Read because it will help you be all that you can be.
0: Good for adults to be reminded as well. Tell me your goal to create a colorful reminder to kids age 4 to 8 as they direct their own path. Talk to me about the color involved.
1: Well, what I really wanted to do was create an opportunity for self-agency. Sometimes I grew up in an under-resourced community, so my mother was always working. It was a single-parent household, so she was the only adult that was present. So what I learned is that if kids have the tools, if they have the resources, the inspiration, the motivation to activate their own curiosity, well, then hopefully some of the outcomes will be different than some that we face that are not quite positive. I'll give you a few lines from the book that kind of will support this. One quote inside the book is, "The world's greatest wonders refuse to conform. Why blend in when you are made to transform?" Another line would be, doubt may creep in soft and low, but courage shouts, get up and go. So I really wanted my super duper me to have some self-agency and be some tools for kids to be able to take with them throughout the day. So in case they face some discouragement, they have something to combat that with Theo's story and the book, My Super Duper Me.
0: Anything with the word super duper in it has my vote. My Super Duper Me by you. Thank you for the good work you do and the many worlds you play in. How do we find out more information, Malcolm Mitchell?
1: Well, you can find more information on the work that I'm doing at readwithmalcolm.com. I do have a youth literacy foundation. My Super Duper Me is available in stores today, so I encourage everyone to go to their local independent booksellers. It is also found anywhere online. So all you have to do is get in that search engine and type in My Super Duper Me, and you will be able to have access to Theo's story. And I hope that you share it with as many kids as possible.
0: Start yesterday. Again, cool. Well, your past, present, and more wide receiver, New England Patriots. Great memories. Thank you very much.
1: Thank you.

0: couple of Malcolms in a row, as they say. American author, poet, former professional football player, played as, that wide receiver for the New England Patriots of the National Football League, as we mentioned. Also played college football for the Georgia Bulldogs. And, he was selected by New England in the fourth round of 2016 NFL Draft. Anything else we need to know about him? Yeah, he's a pretty cool dude. There you are.
1: I'm Andy Klinger, president of Centennial Securities, a locally owned wealth management firm committed to meeting your financial goals. 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
2: In the WGVU newsroom, I'm Phil Dawson with the weather forecast. Partly sunny today, a high in the mid-80s. Tonight, cloudy, a low in the mid-60s. Partly sunny tomorrow, afternoon showers expected, possibly a storm, a high around 80. Tomorrow night, cloudy, chance of rain, a low in the mid-60s. Partly sunny Wednesday, a shower possible, a high in the low 80s. Wednesday night, partly cloudy, a low in the low 60s. Partly sunny Thursday, a high near 80. Thursday night, cloudy, a low around 60. And sunny Friday, a high in the upper 70s.
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0: That jazz and blues while we play a little. That's why we play a little jazz and blues in between our esteemed guests, such as my next included, Jessica Presley on the line. That's two S's. Director of Housing Access with the Community Action House. Let's talk all things community access, community kitchen, and certainly much, much more. Good morning to you, Jessica.
8: Good morning, Shelley. How are you?
0: I'm doing fine. Here we go. Back in 1969, what happened?
8: Community Action House, they are a Holland-based nonprofit, and they built basically a spot for neighbors to kind of come in and find ways to find opportunities to thrive. So,
0: Holland, the key, obviously, providing Ottawa and Allegan County families, with dignified access to essential needs? Expand here?
8: Yeah, so really what their goal is to just provide that opportunities for people in the community to get connected with resources, you know, find financial empowerment, you know, help families build kind of that life towards stability. And that's really what they wanted for their neighbors in the community.
0: And that includes what, a food club to a meal at the community kitchen that we are to discuss?
8: Yeah, so it really kind of started with opportunities to get healthy food into the hands of our neighbors. And so currently we have a food club, is what we call it, out in Holland that's kind of taken the idea of a food pantry and a grocery store combined together, giving people really that opportunity to pick the foods that work best for them, kind of in a grocery store type model, but with all rescued and donated food. And then what started, part of that was the meal at the community kitchen, which we get to spend some time talking about it, which was an opportunity for, again, neighbors in the community to come in and get a healthy, free meal every day, access to that. So that was kind of where their really big focus.
0: Nice. Before we get into what is the community kitchen, you also, looks like, offer workshops through financial wellness.
8: Yeah. So what's great about Community Action House is we really want to find an opportunity to connect people with all the different resources they might need towards stability, and that could mean housing and financial literacy. So we have home buyer education courses. We have savings clubs. We offer different classes through our financial wellness program to kind of get people set up, not only just to learn more about it, but build that foundation for some financial stability and hopefully lead into that more stability later in their lives.
0: Wonderful. Jessica, let's get into community and the kitchen. What is the community kitchen?
8: Yeah, so for more than 32 years, the community kitchen has really been a pretty big piece of the community here in Holland. It's powered by hundreds of volunteers. You know, it serves free hot meals 5 days a week and really offers kind of a gathering spot for connections for individuals in our community. And so that could be just sitting down and having a meal with another neighbor, and also doors to more resources and support that they can access. So on average, we serve around 207 meals a day at the kitchen. And last year alone, we served more than 69,000 meals. So it really kind of serves as a connection point for some of our unhoused neighbors who might be working towards stability. People may initially come in for a warm meal, but with that opportunity to meet with our outreach or housing teams, they can begin working alongside to kind of navigate barriers. But then it's also open for anyone who just needs that access to a free, healthy meal during the week.
0: Yes. Jessica, where are you actually located?
8: So it is located now at the Salvation Army right in Holland. We were originally with Western Theological Seminary for the 32 years and recently moved into Salvation Army off Clover Street.
0: You have a guest story for me?
8: I do. So the whole point is to try and get those people in the door and build those relationships. We know that it can be a very lonely time out there, and a lot of things that are making it challenging for our neighbors to build stability. So we had one individual, we'll call him Greg, just to change some name for privacy, but one of the first things he walked through the doors of the kitchen, he just wasn't sure what was kind of happening. You know, he'd lost his job, then he lost his housing because he couldn't maintain that, and he was really trying to just meet all his basic needs. Wasn't much of a safety net, so a lot of our neighbors are kind of struggling through a lot of those different things right now in this economy. So he found Community Kitchen as a way to at least get a meal. So then, you know, over time, he began kind of connecting with the team, really just building that trust and that relationship. And so he then asked our team for some support to kind of navigate. And so that just started with what we call homeless verification, where we just sit down and that helps him get connected to different housing resources in the community. You know, after months of applying, he did come back and said he had gotten a housing provider that had paperwork that he could hopefully look at. So our team got all excited, tried to help him navigate that. And even though all that hard work, he's still looking for an apartment. And that's kind of what a lot of our neighbors are facing right now. There can be one step forward and then a new challenge pops up. But he continues to look for housing. He still comes to the kitchen, gets that meal, and connects with the team. So that's part of the whole process.
0: I'm sure you have more stories with Greg and beyond for others you have served. Community Action House, Jessica Presley, Director of Housing Access with us, zoning in on the Community Kitchen. Before I ask what does this move actually mean for the kitchen, who does the serving? From where do you get the good meals, Jessica?
8: Yeah, so we are very fortunate. We have a great team that helps navigate that. And like I kind of shared before, we are volunteer led. So we do have a chef that helps take the menu and prepare that, and a team that works closely with her. But all this food is generally donated through a lot of our different partners. So one of the many aspects of Community Action House is we have our Lakeshore Food Rescue and Partnerships, which works to really try and connect food that would be otherwise going to waste, potentially diverted from that into, you know, access to our neighbors. So that has a lot of partnerships with many big box stores that are around there, but also local farmers markets and things like that. Hope College is a great partner, different places around the lakeshore. And so she takes all of that kind of food kind of coming in, organizes and figure out ways to make that into healthy meals for our neighbors. So it's just a lot of great partnerships in the community that come together to make sure we're, one, not wasting food. It's not ending up in a landfill, but also we're getting it out to people who could really use the access.
0: And of course, before I ask how to get involved, what does this move mean for the Community Kitchen?
8: Yeah, so like I shared, it was previously located at Western Theological Seminary, and then we temporarily held some service at First United Church as they did construction over at Salvation Army. And then in July, we were able to move over to the new permanent location. So what kind of happened over the last year is there was a lot of collaborative planning efforts in the area that were really focused on housing and homelessness through a project called Project Home, which is ultimately a coalition of local nonprofits and other community stakeholders really trying to navigate what are some of the housing needs in our area. And throughout this effort, an identified need was for a more integrated service hub, ultimately a place where neighbors could access really multiple forms of support in one location. And Salvation Army stepped into wanting to be able to be that space. They have a beautiful facility off of Clover Street in Holland, and really a great way to make that step there. And so one of those steps included moving the kitchen into that space and really giving that opportunity to not only offer a meal, because it's more than just a meal, it's really an opportunity to connect with people, to connect with your neighbors, and then hopefully get connected with services to, again, reach that next level of stability for people.
0: How do we get involved with your kitchen, with your house, and more, Jess?
8: Oh, absolutely. There are multiple ways. So, one, I don't think my development department would be happy if I didn't at least plug in the whole monthly donor idea. So really providing a foundation of stability, you can donate through a monthly giving. We always have opportunities open throughout the year. There's also just the opportunity to volunteer at our kitchen. We, again, are volunteer-powered throughout our whole organization, but you can come serve a meal and work to prep meals for our neighbors. That's a great way to be involved. And we always have a lot more information we can share. So you can give us a call, visit our website at communityactionhouse.org to find other ways that you could be involved.
0: All right. So to do just that, reach out via phone or communityactionhouse.org?
8: Absolutely. We would love to chat with you and find ways to get involved.
0: All right. Raise the hand and say yes. You'll meet good people. Okay, Jessica, thank you for this opportunity, and may there be warm meals served today. You take care.
8: Thank you. You too.

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1: So if a national programmer wants to run a particular show or doesn't want to run particular programming, the local TV station has the right to preempt and to push back and make a different decision.
0: Now the FCC is going a step further and threatening to revoke broadcast licenses for 8 local ABC stations. 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
3: In the WGVU newsroom, I'm Phil Dawson with the weather forecast. Partly sunny today, a high in the mid-80s. Tonight, cloudy, a low in the mid-60s. Partly sunny tomorrow, afternoon showers expected, possibly a storm, a high around 80. Tomorrow night, cloudy, chance of rain, a low in the mid-60s. Partly sunny Wednesday, a shower possible, a high in the low 80s. Wednesday night, partly cloudy, a low in the low 60s. Partly sunny Thursday, a high near 80. Thursday night, cloudy, a low around 60. And sunny Friday, a high in the upper 70s.
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2: 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Hands-on experiences like field trips help spark a lifelong love of learning, which is why, thanks to the support of listeners like you and our sponsors, WGVU Public Media sponsored over 1,000 field trips and donated over 1,000 picture books to West Michigan preschool and kindergarten students this year. From Kalamazoo Nature Center to the Muskegon Museum of History and Science, Blandford Nature Center to the Grand Rapids Children's Museum and beyond, you helped us provide exciting learning opportunities for so many of our youngest neighbors. Thank you.

0: Here's a question to ponder. Why do some states succeed in keeping college-educated workers while others see their talent leave, according to the Strata Education Foundation's Talent and Emotion Report? Well, we get the details about these two-thirds of college-educated adults living in the same state where they attended high school. We'll let you expand the results and more. Dr. Peter Barr on the line, Vice President of Employer Engagement and Managing Research Director for the Institute for the Future of work at Strata Education Foundation. Big title, big job you have, Dr. Barr. Good morning.
1: Good morning. Thank you for having me on.
0: You're welcome. Let's get into this conversation. First of all, tell me just a bit about your institute.
1: Oh, yeah. Strata Education Foundation is a national nonprofit focused on connecting education to opportunity. And embedded within that foundation is the Institute for the Future of Work, a think tank is charged with doing rigorous field-leading research that answers the most critical questions for a range of audiences, really, policymakers, employers, post-secondary institutions, but most importantly, families, workers, students, really making sure that people have the information to make good decisions about how to get into the right education and get to opportunity.
0: So we know how important that matters, hence our conversation. Would you share the recent Talent in Motion report according to the Strata Education Foundation, your mission, and let's get into, a result or two.
1: Sure, yeah. So if I can back up and just give a little bit of national context, you laid some of the groundwork for already on that point. We know that, you know, highly educated populations help create and sustain economic growth. That's really well established. As a result, many states, Michigan included, have set very ambitious goals to expand their college-educated workforces. But states, by and large, are making investments to achieve those goals without the critical information they need about where their college-educated workers are actually coming from. And so we conducted this study to solve that problem. And in the process, we created what is, as far as we know, the largest, most complete national portrait of the sources of college-educated workers.
0: So here we are. The report examines, as you mentioned, where graduates move, what influences those decisions, how states can strengthen their ability to retain talent. So what is the result or two?
1: Yeah, I mean, some of the things we were very surprised about, some of the most striking findings is that despite much attention to recruiting college-educated workers from other states, overall, state's main source of college-educated talent is their own high schools. In fact, two-thirds of college-educated workers now live in the state where they graduated from high school, and more than half of college-educated workers graduated from both high school and college in the state where they now work.
0: And I guess the connection between homegrown talent and overall college attainment, what do we find here, or a discussion or two?
1: Yeah, this is interesting, and we could talk specifically about Michigan. So Michigan was a very striking result in this study because 72% of the state's college-educated workforce is homegrown compared to the national average of 55%. So it is actually, of the states with sufficient data to make claims, it was the highest share of homegrown of any of the states, a real standout in that space. Yeah, unsurprisingly, you know, it all has to add up to 100%, and so a relatively smaller share of individuals come to Michigan after attending high school and college elsewhere to work. But the state's in-state college retention rate, the rate at which it's able to retain its college-educated students after they graduated, is 73% above the national average at 66%.
0: Dr. Peter Barr with us, Vice President of Employer Engagement and Managing Research Director for the Institute for the Future of Work at Strata Education Foundation. It looks like enrolling more in-state students is one of the strongest predictors of graduates remaining after college, you say. What about the role public colleges and universities play as anchors for local workforce development, Dr. Barr?
1: Yes. So important. This was one of the other really striking findings in this study, is that public colleges and universities, particularly the regional public colleges and universities, the broad access, the less selective institutions like Eastern Michigan, for example, or Western, Central, these institutions have produced graduates that are much more likely to be homegrown than individuals graduating from private post-secondary institutions. So it shows that they are just a core element of that talent pipeline for states.
0: Thank you. Tell me the role of, a strategy a state can use to strengthen education to employment pathways and improve graduate retention as we start to look at action items here.
1: Yeah, that's a good question. You know, we're not prescribing a particular policy solution here. The evidence that we have, the results that we have at this point are associational, correlational. We're continuing to dig and execute even more rigorous research in this area so we can make some stronger claims in the future. But it's clear that a state's policy priorities really should be informed by a clear understanding of their own college-educated workforce. And institutions themselves can play an important role in this. Colleges and universities need to make sure that their programs are connected to real opportunities in the workforce and then reinforce those bridges to quality jobs by engaging the local employers in work-based learning opportunities for their students.
0: Peter Barr, strata.com for more information.

0: always nice to obviously put the spotlight on our Michigan-based company. But even better, how about that company that expands to Grand Rapids? Gardner White, Michigan's leading furniture and mattress retailer, has opened its first West Michigan store right here in Grand Rapids. So we talk about it and we ask how the community can help. Rachel Stewart, only get the best, CEO of Gardner White. Good morning to you, Rachel.
1: Thanks for having me.
0: You're quite welcome. Gardner White. Where'd the name come from?
1: Oh, well, in 1912 in Detroit, there was a Mr. Gardner and Mr. White. And then in, you know, a height of creativity, they smashed them together. But my fun fact about that is at the time, 1912, there were 140 home furnishing stores just in the city of Detroit, which I always find spectacular given where we are today.
0: Man, yes, 1912, and here we are, 2026. We have
1: right.
0: to remind
1: Been
0: ourselves.
1: Around for a minute.
0: Yes. Well, congratulations. Is this a big deal in the Gardner White family to expand in Grand Rapids?
1: It's a very big deal. I'm fourth generation. I've been there for, 15 years, and I've been looking at the Grand Rapids market for nearly all of them. So at least in my mind, it's a huge deal. And I think it's a great thriving market for a lot of reasons. Like everything, when you're looking for 100,000 square feet, it's a function of finding great real estate. And we did, and we're so excited to be there. We've really invested a lot in the store to really bring a great experience to shoppers in the community.
0: Fourth generation, family-owned company, 33 locations, of course, across Michigan, dipping a bit into Ohio. Yes,
1: a bit. Toledo.
0: Yes, that's good because that's close to
1: Midwest,
0: our Michigan home.
1: You know.
0: You bet. And so, congratulations for carrying it through. Where do we find you here in Grand Rapids?
1: Right on 28th Street.
0: Okay,
1: where you find everything, I think.
0: Grand Rapids, 79,212 square foot Grand Rapids showroom. What will you show us?
1: We really focus on the in-store experience, so we've really thought about a lot of really interesting, great design product, but what we focus on the furniture side is great, beautiful product, but it's also how you live. So, you know, while you can have, we have a great design studio in there, and it's beautiful, but it's also really functional, so there's nothing in our design studio that isn't a performance fabric, which is one of my favorite things that's happened in furniture. You can now have beautiful white furniture, spill things, and live your life and not worry about it. For all of us who have dogs, drink wine, have kids, you know, all the stuff. And actually, fun fact, the most of our performance fabric comes from a company named Krypton, also based in Michigan. People don't know that, but they're truly the industry leader. So I love that. And you'll see a lot more there too. We have a huge gallery of natural wood furniture, all made in the Midwest. Great product. You can customize it. It's fast. That's really exciting. A great upholstery line that's actually made right over the border in Ohio. So a lot of local product that's really well made and quickly customizable. And then also on the bedding side, we have an insanely large bedding gallery. We have over 100 mattresses. So if you need a bed, we can find you one.
0: Yes, and I imagine you encourage us to lie down on the bed.
1: Well, yeah. It's funny when you watch people lying gingerly on their back. You're like, do you really sleep like that? Get in there. Yeah. Yes. Yes, we will.
0: Well, we know how important, not to poo-poo it, but a mattress is important for our backs and our sleep and all that.
1: There's not one chronic condition that isn't aided by sleep.
0: Yes. So that just sold a mattress. Before I get into a wonderful campaign, because we want you to be all about community, tell me a little bit about your opening this past Thursday.
1: Sure.
0: Any celebratory specials? I mean, I'll go
1: Absolutely.
0: There.
1: Yep. Yeah. So right now everything's 30 off. How do we celebrate with a sale? So of course we have one and we have great discounts. But going back to the community, it's really, really important to us to always really be involved in the communities where we operate. And you'll see over time in our stores last year, we did 70 family events throughout our stores. And that will very much be the case in Grand Rapids. There's one I'll tease. There's one coming, a family event focused on kids with a national star coming. So coming your way soon. But that's really how we celebrate. So we have a sale, but also there'll just be fun family activities happening all the time. And thankfully, with performance fabric, you can clean up the store and it looks beautiful the next day.
0: Practice what you preach.
1: Yeah.
0: And I'm sure, like any business, relationships are important.
1: Very much.
0: We want the first-timer to come in, but yet that first-timer needs to tell a family member and to come back.
1: Well, and that truly is the difference when you're working with a family-owned business in the state where we live. I mean, reputation always matters. Reputation really matters when you see people at the grocery store and they're your friends. And that's very much the case for us. And I've spent so much time in this market really getting to know it and understand it. So when we say we're a member of the community, we are authentically a member of the community and understand sort of what the needs are and where it's going.
0: Yes, and of course, West Michigan, quite community related. Mm-hmm. Gardner White, Michigan's leading furniture and mattress retailer, has opened its first West Michigan store in Grand Rapids. CEO of Gardner White, Rachel Stewart, in the house, head, of course, to our 4375 28th Street. Tell me about the Bring It Home for Kids campaign.
1: We are incredibly excited about this. So we were doing a ton of work throughout the community, but it felt a little scattered. We were having a lot of impact, but not in one coherent way. And I think we as a company want to be able to pinpoint real impact that we're making. And I will say selfishly, me as a person in a few decades want to look back and say, we accomplished something. So we partnered with the Children's Foundation of Michigan, which does spectacular work, to really think where the need was. And where, after a lot of conversation analysis, we landed is really focusing on children 0 to 5 in our state and making sure they're school ready. There's a lot of important areas for children. Of course, there's a ton of concern about K-12 education. Thankfully, there's a lot of leadership there, very much from West Michigan, for which I'm grateful. So we wanted to really highlight the 0 to 5 age group, and we're focusing first on literacy. So over time, Gardner White School makes sure every child in the state of Michigan is school ready. But for this year, we're going to focus on making sure they can read at reading levels. So what we're doing is every time you purchase in a Gardner White, now through September 1st, $50 from that purchase is going to go towards the Children's Foundation. We've committed at least $500,000 to them, but of course we would love to exceed that and have 7 figures going to the Children's Foundation to support literacy efforts. And this is going to be part of our culture and our ethos, and the intent is to do this annually. We'll focus again first on literacy, but there's a lot of other needs, certainly relating to health and childcare and everything else, that we'll focus on over time.
0: Yes. Helping kids enter school healthy, confident, and ready to learn.
1: Right. The thing that, so I've been spending a lot of time with the Children's Foundation as a parent. The stat that gives me agita, between pregnancy and age 5, you only have 2,095 days.
0: Whoa.
1: So when you put it that way, as a parent,
0: it makes you want to
1: use them with intent. Right?
0: Yes. Of course, we get into how many days we have here on this earth, and that scares you as well.
1: Yeah, same thing. Use it with intent.
0: Yes. Let's zone in on the kids and on this wonderful Bring It Home for Kids initiative that is part of who Gardner White is. Wow. What else do we need to know, Rachel?
1: That's it. Come in, just say hi. We have a spectacular team. So come in, say hi, just check it out.
0: Yes.
1: And we appreciate it.
0: Yeah, I appreciate you. And of course, keep some balloons up for a while,
1: They'll be fanfare. And we'll keep it, I should say, I mean, we're keep one of the fun things we get to do is really explore the art community, which of course, Grand Rapids has a thriving one. So that'll be increasingly represented in the store over time.
0: Yes. All right, Gardner White, Michigan's leading furniture and mattress retailer. I just like to say that over and over again.
1: It always feels good. I'm with you.
0: I hope you're grooming a fifth generation, but until then, Rachel Stewart, you, a big deal CEO of Gardner White. Tell us how we find out more information.
1: Go to gardnerwhite.com. That simple.
0: That's incredible. Rachel, take care. Congratulations.
1: Thank you.

9:54 and almost 9:55 in 3 seconds, if you want to go there. Thanks to Gardner White and all of our esteemed guests for today. Thank you for being there as today's listener as well. Tomorrow, let's put the spotlight on Special Olympics doing great things. It was a women's sports day that the Roving Microphone stopped by and spoke with a couple of esteemed guests. Don't miss that. Plus, the theme of sports, not unlikely, or very likely to always be part of our show. Volleyball kicks off, and the tradition of volleyball in East Grand Rapids will put the spotlight on what's happening right around the corner. And more. All of our interviews on WGVU.org. Your inspiration for the day. According to Oscar Wilde, every saint has a past and every sinner has a future. Hope you enjoyed the show. I'm Shelley Irwin. Have a great Monday.

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10: Live from NPR News in Washington, I'm Libby Casey. Israeli Prime Minister Benjamin Netanyahu has rejected President Trump's peace plan for Gaza. Netanyahu says Israeli forces will not withdraw from Gaza until Hamas disarms first. His comments yesterday came a little over a week after Trump announced that his Board of Peace had reached what he called a historic agreement. Longtime U.S. diplomat Richard Haas tells NPR that Netanyahu is focused on saving his own political future ahead of elections in October.
11: On one hand, his biggest claim to political power is that he has managed Israel's relationship with its most important patron, the United States. On the other hand, he's got to look independent. He's got to look strong. So I think it's a real dilemma for the prime minister. And the question for the president is how much he lets this go and how much does he pile on in frustration.
10: Israel still controls roughly 70% of Gaza, according to Palestinian officials and aid agencies. Wildfires have led to evacuations throughout western portions of the U.S. and in Canada. NPR's Shondalise Duster has more.
12: Evacuation orders have been issued across western parts of the U.S. and southwest Canada as extremely hot and dry conditions fuel the spread of wildfires in the region. In Utah, officials say close to a dozen active wildfires have scorched more than 300,000 acres as of Sunday evening. Fire officials say 2 helicopter pilots died on Friday while battling a wildfire in the state that has burned over 100,000 acres. The National Interagency Fire Center says firefighters are working to contain more than 90 large wildfires across the U.S. The center also says more than 180 new fires, including 8 large ones, have been reported nationwide since Saturday. A state of emergency has also been declared in Canada's British Columbia province, where more than 100 wildfires are burning. Shondalise Duster, NPR News.
10: A former gang member is going on trial today in Nevada for the 1996 murder of hip-hop icon Tupac Shakur. Steve Futterman has more from Las Vegas.
13: Dwayne Davis, a former influential gang member, is accused of orchestrating the killing of Shakur. Prosecutors say it was a retaliation hit 2 hours after Shakur and his entourage were in an altercation with another gang member, Orlando Anderson. The case against Davis focuses on what he himself has said previously, former federal prosecutor Lori Levinson.
14: If Davis is convicted, it's likely to be based upon his own words. He wrote a memoir in 2019 that talked all about his involvement in the crime.
13: Davis claims his comments in the book were an embellishment to increase

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1: The governor does have to balance the intense opposition combined with the actual economic benefits that data centers provide.
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0: compared to the year before. According to the Michigan State Police, traffic fatalities dropped by 3% last year compared to 2024. Fatal accidents involving teens, drugs, and distracted driving led the decline. But there were big increases in fatal accidents involving pedestrians and cyclists. Michigan has a goal of reducing roadway fatalities by 30% by 2030. Michigan Senate Republicans have picked their campaign committee co-chair to lead them next term. Colin Jackson has more.
1: State Senator Roger Houck serves a safe Republican district in the Mount Pleasant area. He spent three terms in the Michigan House of Representatives before jumping to the Senate 4 years ago. Houck describes his leadership style as inclusive, especially in the smaller chamber.
2: Everybody has a voice, right? So you have to try to coalesce behind everybody. And if something comes where I have something I'd like to see done, but if my caucus doesn't want to do it, then it's not going to go through.
1: Houck's first test will be how Republican candidates fare this general election as they look to flip at least three seats and take back the majority. One of those targets belongs to the presumed next Democratic leader, Senator Darren Camilleri. I'm Colin Jackson.
0: And gas prices in Michigan are down 21 cents from last week. Michigan drivers are now paying an average of $4.15 per gallon for regular unleaded. Motorists are paying an average now of $62 for a full 15-gallon tank of gasoline. From the WGVU Newsroom, I'm Jennifer Moss.
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0: West Michigan weather for Greater Grand Rapids and all of the lakeshore today. Partly sunny skies, a high in the mid-80s. Tonight, cloudy skies with a low in the mid-60s. Sunny on Tuesday. Afternoon showers expected, possibly a storm as well. We'll see a high around 80 degrees. Tomorrow night, cloudy skies with a chance of rain. We'll see lows in the mid-60s. For Wednesday, it'll be partly sunny. Another shower possible with a high in the low 80s. And for Wednesday night, partly cloudy skies with a low in the 60s.
4: 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I'm Scott Tong.
5: I'm Indira Lakshmanan. This is Here and Now. And we start today with reaction after Israeli Prime Minister Benjamin Netanyahu rejected a peace plan yesterday for the Gaza Strip. President Trump had celebrated on July 30th that the International Board of Peace he established reached a deal for Hamas to turn over their weapons in phases and for Israeli forces to gradually withdraw from Gaza. But Netanyahu, a close Trump ally, rejected that plan and said Israel won't leave until after Hamas is fully disarmed. Let's bring in Aaron David Miller. He's a senior fellow at the Carnegie Endowment for International Peace and former Middle East negotiator at the State Department under both Republican and Democratic presidents. Aaron, welcome back.
6: Indira, it's great to be here with you.
5: So you've sat at the negotiating table with Netanyahu over the years. Were you surprised that he rejected the plan?
6: No, 79 days before the most consequential election in Benjamin Netanyahu's political life, his margin for making compromises or deals with anything involving Hamas or Gaza is almost non-existent. And I think the prime minister is trying to navigate a sort of a fine course between his domestic, his right-wing constituents, whom he needs, at least for now, in the run-up to elections, on one hand, and Donald Trump, who he needs to keep in his corner to help campaign with him for him in those elections. So he's trying to find that fine line. It seems to me, according to two sources, the White House, that the president appears willing to give him some margin. The president is not, at least so far, accepting the public no. And as long as Netanyahu restrains Israeli military action in Gaza, which apparently, according to the administration, he's in the process of doing, I suspect this won't create an eruption or a crisis in the U.S.-Israeli relationship.
5: Well, that's interesting because, you know, Trump and Netanyahu have worked hand in glove to launch the Iran war back in February, but their relationship has been strained since then. Trump, as we know, has been pushing for a quick end to the war. Netanyahu has pressed him to keep going until Iran's nuclear capability is completely zeroed out. Meanwhile, recent polls find that U.S. public attitudes have shifted, with more Americans sympathizing with Palestinians than with Israelis now. So I wonder, does Netanyahu risk alienating his biggest ally and the U.S. president by rejecting this deal?
6: I mean, he does. And, you know, Donald Trump can't reelect Benjamin Netanyahu. But Donald Trump, if he remains neutral or figuratively speaking, doesn't set up a let's reelect Benjamin Netanyahu campaign headquarters in Washington, which he's perfectly capable of doing. If he doesn't do that, or if he's dismissive and he mocks the prime minister, it's going to amplify the vulnerabilities that Benjamin Netanyahu has domestically. And as you put it, you know, I've watched this relationship, Jimmy Carter to Bush 43, and you could throw in Obama and Biden. I've never seen the public, congressional, and even executive branch attitude sour on Israel to the degree that they have over the course of the last several years.
5: Well, you made a point about what Netanyahu's interests are here, but one of your former colleagues, former diplomat and president emeritus of the Council on Foreign Relations, Richard Haass, told NPR's Morning Edition today that this deal never had a chance because of the other side. Let's listen.
7: The idea that Hamas, a group like that, which its entire existence has been one of armed resistance, armed attacks, is going to give up its only real instrument, the power, is to me a pipe dream.
5: All right, so let's look at that side of the equation. Is Haass right? And if so, what happens to negotiations now to come up with a deal that will disarm Hamas and bring an end to the conflict and violence in the Gaza Strip?
6: Yeah, I mean, Richard raises, I think, a very good point. It's a very heavy lift. You know, Richard has experience in dealing with what I would describe to you as the gold standard decommissioning and demilitarization. And that is what happened in the wake of the Good Friday Agreement in 1998. It took 7 years until 2005 for the IRA and the Protestant paramilitaries, the Unionists and the Nationalists, essentially to disarm. And that was done under international supervision with effective verification. There was no intention by the Canadian general who ran the process to humiliate the other side. And most important, a political agreement was reached before demilitarization even began. So it strikes me this idea as, and you know, there's a historic opportunity if Hamas actually was serious about demilitarization, an organization that has committed its ideology, its tactics, its strategy to armed struggle on October 7, terror. But the problem is to do this, you would need real leadership and a commitment. Both up by the government of Israel, this one and the next one, and Hamas, and you don't have that.
5: Aaron, you know, I'm struck that Netanyahu himself said that as long as he is prime minister, there will not be a Palestinian state. And of course, that has been a prerequisite for militant and non-militant groups on the Palestinian side for making peace with Israel. I want to understand, you bring up the election in October. Do you think that Netanyahu is going to win? If he loses, will the next prime minister have more political leeway to agree to some sort of a plan? We have less than a minute left.
6: I would not underestimate Benjamin Netanyahu, but he's extremely vulnerable. But remember, Indira, you know, you all you need is 60 plus one to govern. And the effective coalition for right and center of right in Israel probably favors Netanyahu. You could end up also with a situation in which no one forms a government and you have a caretaker government under Benjamin Netanyahu. And to the question of whether or not the next government would pursue at full speed a pathway toward Palestinian statehood, I very much doubt that. But when you're in a hole, and I'm sure this is the way the opposition looks at it, the first order of business is to stop digging. And I think you would see, in certain respects, some improvement.
5: Aaron David Miller is a former deputy special Middle East coordinator at the State Department and a senior fellow at the Carnegie Endowment for International Peace. Thank you so much, Aaron.
6: Thanks, Indira. Great program.
4: In South Carolina, a political novice with a famous last name is on the ballot. We're talking about Darlene Graham, sister of the late Senator Lindsey Graham. She's been tapped to fill out the final months of his term. But for the next term, South Carolina is holding a special Republican primary tomorrow. And Darlene Graham is on the ballot. Here she is today on Fox and Friends.
8: Over the past 3 weeks, I've buried my precious brother. I've learned the new role in the United States Senate. I'm on this brutal campaign trail with a brutal schedule, and I'm still standing.
4: Well, let's talk about that campaign with Meg Kinnard, national political reporter for the Associated Press. Meg, welcome.
9: Hey there. Good to be with you.
4: Tell us a little of Darlene Graham's story and how she's been received by voters?
9: I mean, the story, in essence, of Darlene Graham, pieces of it are something that we've known for some time. The personal narrative that she and her brother had this hard scrabble growing up, and that Lindsey Graham had adopted her after the deaths of both of their parents in swift succession when she was still a teenager. Up until about a month ago, that was pretty much what we knew about Darlene Graham. It was that personal story that her brother often referenced when he was campaigning and trying to explain kind of where he comes from and what he was about. And over these last couple of weeks, South Carolina voters have really been introduced to a different version of Darlene Graham, the person who's been working in state government for several decades and who, yes, was often there for her brother supporting him, but now is talking about her own conservative credentials and her own policy positions that she would like to advance in the U.S. Senate. And it's been kind of a hard pivot from thinking about somebody only in a personal context to now considering them not just for this interim appointment that she's been serving in, but also pursuing a full 6 years in the Senate. So it's been a swift education.
4: And she's in a crowded Republican primary, 10 candidates, including a name some of us remember, Mark Sanford. Remind us of him.
9: Mark Sanford, the guy who really just can't quit politics, it seems.
4: Yeah.
9: He served several terms in the U.S. House, then was a two-term South Carolina governor, had a several-day disappearance in 2009 that has kind of euphemistically now been referenced as the Appalachian Trail, when that's where he said he was, but he was actually in Argentina with his mistress.
4: Yes.
9: Sanford did apology tour after apology tour, went back to the U.S. House, challenged President Trump for the nomination in 2020 briefly, and also briefly ran for Congress again earlier this cycle until now he's running for Senate. So he is a many-time candidate in several different levels and now is looking for a Senate seat.
4: Yeah, and we should note there are two congressmen in the U.S. House as part of this crowded field in tomorrow's Republican primary. President Trump has endorsed Darlene Graham, but he's also called one of the candidates, Congressman Russell Fry, outstanding and very talented, according to Newsmax. Is this primary a test of the president's endorsement, how much weight it carries?
9: In some ways it is. You're absolutely right. That's what President Trump said about Russell Fry before the whole interim appointment thing had been situated right after Lindsey Graham's death. And he and Fry have been closely politically aligned. He actually solicited candidates to challenge Tom Rice in the 2022 cycle. And Russell Fry was one of them. He got Trump's support and he won. So he has always been close to the president, but President Trump was also very close to Lindsey Graham. And according to everyone with knowledge of how that circumstance unfolded, he asked her to run in this special primary. So he has endorsed her, but Fry is out with a multitude of ads pointing out that he's always been close to President Trump and has supported all of his policy priorities in the U.S. House. So he doesn't have Trump's official endorsement, but he definitely is trying to align with him. And I've had voters tell me, yep, maybe sometimes that matters, sometimes that doesn't. And so we'll see where the rubber meets the road in Tuesday's vote.
4: Procedurally, Meg, if no candidate in South Carolina gets a majority, the top two go to a runoff. So what likely scenario are political analysts expecting here?
9: Definitely considering that there will be a runoff, expecting that for sure. But I've seen just about every permutation of those top four candidates that we've mentioned, Darlene Graham, Russell Fry, Ralph Norman, the other member of Congress, as well as Mark Sanford. Mm. And it's kind of anyone's guess because polling is all over the place. There have been a lot of voters who have said they're still undecided. There were several days of early voting that happened last week, but it is expected that we'll see a lot more people actually going to the polls tomorrow. It's a special election. School is also getting underway this week. And so it's just kind of tough to know exactly who shows up, but we are all preparing to do this all over again in 2 weeks, that's for sure.
4: Yeah, okay. And we should note the winner faces Democrat Amy Andrews, a pediatrician from Charleston. Long day coming. Meg Kinnard is national political reporter for the Associated Press. Meg, thank you.
9: Thanks, Scott.
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0: West Michigan weather for Greater Grand Rapids and all of the lakeshore today. Partly sunny skies, a high in the mid-80s. Tonight, cloudy skies with a low in the mid-60s. Sunny on Tuesday. Afternoon showers expected, possibly a storm as well. We'll see a high around 80 degrees. Tomorrow night, cloudy skies with a chance of rain. We'll see lows in the mid-60s. For Wednesday, it'll be partly sunny. Another shower possible with a high in the low 80s. And for Wednesday night, partly cloudy skies with a low in the 60s.
11: Texas has the fastest growing data center market in the country, but Governor Greg Abbott has effectively put a pause on new data centers while the state reviews their impact.
12: The governor does have to balance the intense opposition combined with the actual economic benefits that data centers provide.
11: I'm Elsa Chang. That's on All Things Considered from NPR News.
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0: You're listening to WGVU's listener-supported Here and Now West Michigan on this Monday, August 10th. I'm Jennifer Moss. Many people want to get fitter, leaner, and improve their health span. But how you begin depends on where your health, body, and time commitments are now. Dr. Chet Zelasko shares some thoughts on taking inventory before you change your lifestyle in today's edition of Straight Talk on Health.
14: 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I'm your host, Dr. Chet Zelasko. 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With a PhD in exercise physiology and health education, I've been teaching people how to improve their health through diet, exercise, and supplementation for over 30 years. I look at the science behind all the headlines and the social media hype and let you know whether it's something to consider or not. You can check out other things that I do on my website, drchet.com, and please sign up for my free emails. I spend a lot of time observing people. I can spot someone with a gait problem, whether the cause is their lower back, a knee, or an overall core issue. I also watch people move who have weight problems, especially young people in their 20s, 30s, and 40s carrying extra weight. Degenerative diseases aside, what kind of life will they have in their 50s, 60s, and 70s? I've watched what that does to people as well. I know from experience what carrying an extra 30 pounds feels like. What must 100 or more extra pounds be like? I've discussed the how of weight loss many times. You've heard me say, eat less, eat better, move more. But it really comes down to answering one question. How independent do you want to be? It's one thing to become dependent on others due to an accident or some other issue. It's entirely another to voluntarily give up your independence without gaining as much control over your body as you're able. Let me give you a recent example. I was at my local middle school track doing intervals while walking. Open up the jets for 100 meters and rest while walking the remaining 300 meters. Repeat 8 times on this particular day, done. Now, I happened to start talking to a man I've seen there for years, but never really talked with more than just to say hello in passing. I noticed he was stretching while he was walking, something I'd never, ever seen him do. He said he liked to play a little soccer with other men in the area. Not bad for 68, he said, although he had a significant belly. He said that he tore his ACL several months ago, and now he can't do that anymore. I told him, get it repaired. He sort of hemmed and hawed. I asked him, based on the fact that you've lived to 68, you have a life expectancy to live another 10 years. What do you want that 10 years to be like? Independent or restricted by your body? I left him saying, get it fixed. Time will tell whether he does or not. And that's where taking inventory comes into play. Maybe you'd like to weigh less. Maybe you want to be fitter than you are now. More flexible, able to run 5Ks with your kids. We can include everything from lowering cholesterol, sleeping better, or reducing medications, but those are discussions you need to have with your physician. If you have genetically determined high blood pressure, you may have to stay on medications no matter how much weight you lose or how fit you become. Why take an inventory before you begin your journey? Well, listen to this, because it sort of inspires me. You may not realize it, but the Empire State Building in New York City was built in just over a year from the laying of the first steel girder to the doors opening. 1 year, 45 days to be exact. The planning allowed the builders to anticipate almost every possibility while adding one story per day. 200 trucks full of steel, cement components, stone, and on per day, every day, for over a year at specific times each day. Over 3,000 men working in two 12-hour shifts, 5 days a week, anticipating their need for food and water, bathrooms, and other logistics so the men could work without pause as the structure rose to over 88 four-stories. Nothing like that happened before that, and nothing after, so far as I could find. Taking an inventory can help you to develop a plan like that for your health journey. And I'm breaking this into two separate inventories. Your health inventory, focusing on muscle, bones, joints, and your logistics inventory. How do you manage all of those separate factors so everything you plan can work as smoothly as possible? You start by taking an inventory of what is at your disposal. These are just some of the factors that can impact your ability to exercise, whether that's getting fitter, stronger, or more flexible. Can you sit and stand without assistance? Do you need assistance, whether in the form of a walker or arms on the chair? All of those require basic muscular strength and balance. Can you walk without assistance? How about with assistance? How far can you walk? I know this sounds so basic, but everyone's got to start somewhere. Can you bend over at the waist? Do you lose your balance if you do that? How about squatting? Can you do a full squat, half squat, quarter squat, or not at all? Can you get on an exercise bike, an elliptical trainer, a treadmill? In order to use those devices, you have to be able to balance well enough to get on them first. Can you stand in place with your eyes closed, or do you get dizzy? Can you touch your finger to your nose with your eyes closed while holding your arms horizontal to the floor? Can you raise your arms above your head? Can you bend your arms at the elbow? Can you curl a can of vegetables? Can you lift it above your head? Can you usually have enough grip strength to open a sealed jar? My grip strength has deteriorated over time. Can you get on the floor on your hands and knees? Can you lie face down on the floor? Can you lie face up? Can you get up off the floor without using any piece of furniture? Do you need an ottoman or even a chair to get up? Can you walk up a flight of stairs? Can you walk up a single stair and then step down again? Now, I could continue on and on if I thought more about it, but every one of those things will impact somebody. One great movie quote goes something like, "Every man's got to know their limitations." I would maintain that applies to women as well. That's what taking inventory is all about. If you've never been on a treadmill before, you don't really know whether that's possible for your fitness program or not. Some people have balance issues they never knew existed. So let's turn to logistics. The logistics for getting healthier is no different than the physical inventory. You've got to know whether you have the time, the equipment, the time, the space, the time, the gym membership, the time. You getting the idea that time is important here? That's the single biggest reason people quit an exercise program, and for most, it's the reason they never start. Do you have the time, while getting reasonable sleep, to exercise in your schedule early in the day? That's what I prefer. Lunchtime? Before dinner? In the evening? Can you do it every day? 3 days per week? Does it depend on your children's after-school activity schedule? It does for me. What equipment do you have? Do you like to use it? Do you have exercise tubes or bands? Weights like dumbbells or barbells? Do you have mats for floor routines? Do you like exercising while watching videos? Are you a member of a gym or a club? Can you get there on a regular basis? Is there enough equipment to do what you like to do? Does it have a pool in case swimming is your thing? Do you have the time to prepare meals if eating better is your goal? Do you have a selection of the right tools to cook well? Spices, knives, cookware? Do you have the budget to afford better food? What are you willing to eat on a regular basis? Now, over the years, I've made it clear I'm not drinking smoothies or eating bars, at least not very often. That means more time for prep and cooking. More than that, it means, do you have the money to eat healthier and more nutritious foods? Is your car dependable? Do you live in a safe neighborhood to walk or jog in? Those are just some of the logistical factors to consider before you get to the how are you going to achieve your health goals. What do you have to do in advance to make sure you have everything in place exactly when you need it to be to build the body you need? You're building your health future. Take a full inventory before you start your plan. That's the way to gain health independence we all want to have. You can check out drchet.com in the health info section for a PDF of the inventory I just reviewed. But that's all the time I have for this episode. If you like this podcast, hit the share button and tell your friends and colleagues about it. 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Choose wisely today and every day.
0: 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On Wall Street, this noon hour, the U.S. stock market is drifting near its all-time high while oil prices rise on uncertainty about when the Strait of Hormuz could reopen and get the global flow of crude going again. The S&P 500 added 0.1% today. The Dow Jones Industrial Average dipped 61 points and the NASDAQ Composite rose 0.1%. The Iowa Tribe of Oklahoma opened its new Harrah's branded casino in April, but plans for Harrah's to take over casino management are stalled because of a vacancy at a federal watchdog. The National Indian Gaming Commission has not had a chairperson since January, and President Donald Trump has yet to nominate a replacement. That's left the commission unable to carry out enforcement duties or management deals like the one in Oklahoma. Industry leaders say the vacancy risks delaying business deals and weakening oversight. It also deprives tribes of a key advocate as prediction markets threaten to encroach on the $46 billion tribal gambling industry. And that's a look at business news on this Monday.
15: This program is underwritten by Frederick Meyer Gardens and Sculpture Park, showcasing Chihuly at Meyer Gardens, presented by Macatawa Bank, running through November 1st. More information at MeyerGardens.org.
9: From NPR News in Boston, I'm Josie Guarino. Progressive Democrats are making a final push ahead of tomorrow's primary elections in three states. Candidates are making their final pitches for governor in Wisconsin and the U.S. Senate in Minnesota, while incumbents in Connecticut try to fend off challengers from their own left wing. This comes just 1 week after progressive Abdul El-Sayed notched a major upset in Michigan. While that victory energized the left, it has also raised concerns among party leaders who worry progressive wins will make it harder to beat Republicans in November. A former gang member is going on trial today for the 1996 killing of rap icon Tupac Shakur. Dwayne Davis is accused of orchestrating the fatal shooting of Shakur 30 years ago. Davis has pleaded not guilty. Witnesses from rival record labels are expected to testify. Shakur is considered one of the most influential rappers of all time. In South America, a strong earthquake with a magnitude of 7.4 struck Colombia this morning, killing at least 20 people. The powerful quake caused dozens of buildings to collapse in cities across western Colombia. The epicenter was in San Jose del Palmar, about 250 miles west of Colombia's capital of Bogota. The quake was also felt in neighboring Ecuador. 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
0: West Michigan weather for Greater Grand Rapids and all of the lakeshore today. Partly sunny skies, a high in the mid-80s. Tonight, cloudy skies with a low in the mid-60s. Sunny on Tuesday. Afternoon showers expected, possibly a storm as well. We'll see a high around 80 degrees. Tomorrow night, cloudy skies with a chance of rain. We'll see lows in the mid-60s. For Wednesday, it'll be partly sunny. Another shower possible with a high in the low 80s. And for Wednesday night, partly cloudy skies with a low in the 60s.
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0: I'm Jennifer Moss in the WGVU newsroom. Here's what's making news on this Monday. The Lowell City Council voted to suspend water and sewer talks with Lowell Township indefinitely, citing an inability to work in transparency and good faith. WGVU's Dee Morrison looks at the potential impact on the area's proposed Microsoft data center.
19: At the latest Lowell City Council meeting, Mayor Mike DeVore moved to suspend any discussions or decisions regarding future development agreements with Lowell Township.
20: The changes to the existing water and sewer agreements being proposed at all levels will impact our residents and our community for decades, and there needs to be clear, concise, and honest communication and good faith to that end. That has not been the case to this point, and it is unfair to the community we were elected to represent to allow that to continue.
19: Lowell Township Supervisor Jerry Hale tells WGVU he was surprised by the mayor's comments. Hale says he's reached out to city leaders without a response, noting they had a seat at the table throughout all discussions. While the city remains contractually bound to provide water services to the township, the vote halts further changes to the agreement. That includes negotiations involving Microsoft's proposed plan for a $1 billion data center in the township. Lowell city leaders maintain that a multi-million-dollar expansion of its aging water plant and wastewater treatment facilities is necessary to support population growth, regardless of whether the data center moves forward. Meanwhile, Lowell Township officials say their immediate focus is on finalizing a data center zoning ordinance before taking any further action. I'm Dee Morrison.
0: After 40 years, a Grand Rapids therapy center serving adults and children with developmental disabilities is closing its doors due to financial struggles. WGVU's David Limbaugh tells us what it means for hundreds of West Michigan families now searching for care.
21: The Comprehensive Therapy Center in Grand Rapids has ceased operations, according to spokesperson Marianne Sabo. In a statement, Sabo told WGVU, quote, "For the past four decades, it has been our honor to provide specialized therapeutic and educational services for children, helping them walk, talk, learn, and play. We have been supported in this work by incredible teams of employees, volunteers, and donors who have embraced our mission to serve," end quote. CTC served 184 people with special needs in 2025, according to its website, with 113 of those clients being children between the ages of 6 and 11. Sabo continued, quote, "At the end of July, our board made the decision to suspend services and close our operations. This was a difficult decision, but one that is necessitated by financial circumstances. We have worked closely with the families we serve to share resources and to suggest alternative providers. We are deeply saddened we have reached this place," end quote. I'm David Limbaugh.
0: Now that the primaries are over, the Democratic and Republican nominees for governor have to choose running mates. Rick Pluta has more.
22: The lists of potential lieutenant governor candidates include former adversaries for the nomination, as well as people with experience serving in the legislature. Neither Republican nominee John James, a member of Congress, nor Democratic nominee Jocelyn Benson, the Secretary of State, have served in the legislature. The campaigns are also looking to ticket balancing, which could bring gender, geographic, or ethnic diversity. Along with nominating lieutenant governor candidates, preliminary picks for Secretary of State, Attorney General, the Michigan Supreme Court, and state education boards will also be finalized at state party conventions later this month. I'm Rick Pluta.
0: And AAA says gas prices in Michigan are down 21 cents from last week. Michigan drivers are now paying an average of $4.15 per gallon for regular unleaded. Motorists are paying an average now of $62 for a full 15-gallon tank of gasoline. That's a look at your state and local news on this Monday. I'm Jennifer Moss.
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0: West Michigan weather for Greater Grand Rapids and all of the lakeshore today. Partly sunny skies, a high in the mid-80s. Tonight, cloudy skies with a low in the mid-60s. Sunny on Tuesday. Afternoon showers expected, possibly a storm as well. We'll see a high around 80 degrees. Tomorrow night, cloudy skies with a chance of rain. We'll see lows in the mid-60s. For Wednesday, it'll be partly sunny. Another shower possible with a high in the low 80s. And for Wednesday night, partly cloudy skies with a low in the 60s.
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4: And I'm Scott Tong. This is Here and Now. Let's talk birth order. Older siblings in general make more money over the course of their lives, get more schooling than their younger brothers and sisters. Now, as a little brother, I find this problematic. But here's the data. Researchers are finding that parental attention and family and social dynamics play a role, as do germs, according to a new study in the American Economic Review. And joining us is co-author M. Meltem Daysal, associate professor at the University of Copenhagen's Economics Department. Meltem, welcome to the program.
1: Thank you for having me.
4: So, Meltem, can I ask you to set the table for understanding your study, first of all, by talking about what we know? What have we measured about firstborns where they do measurably better than younger siblings?
1: Yeah, that's right. There's a well-known finding in economics that second-born children earn less as adults than their older siblings, about, 1.9% less in our data. And the standard explanation about this fact has been about parenting. As a family grows, each child gets a smaller share of parents' time and attention.
4: Oh, so if you're the firstborn, you don't have to share any parent time with your sibling. That's the idea?
1: Yeah. So you have that one-on-one time with your parents where you get all the attention, where you get all the resources. And then as the family grows, both the time and the available resources get divided between the siblings.
4: And this may be outside of your field, but are there other measures that we should know about as far as firstborn siblings compared to younger siblings? Health measures, longevity measures?
1: Yeah. So, one interesting fact is that actually second-born children have higher birth weight than older siblings. Mm. So they actually have a better health endowment at birth. And despite that fact, their socioeconomic outcomes and educational outcomes tend to be worse in adulthood.
4: Wow. Well, so let's talk about your study, which looked into whether there's a role of germs and illness that can also account for these differences. Just kind of top-level findings, what did you learn?
1: What we find is that when an infant has an older sibling, that baby is 2 to 3 times more likely to be hospitalized for a respiratory illness in their first year of life than their older sibling was at the same age. And the reason is intuitive once you hear it.
4: Uh-huh.
1: An older child in daycare or school is constantly picking up flu, colds,
4: of course,
1: RSV.
4: Bringing them all home.
1: Exactly, I've been there. Bringing them all
4: as
1: home.
4: As a parent, yeah, of course.
1: We've all been there, I think.
4: Yeah.
1: And then the younger baby's immune system hasn't caught up yet. But the real headline isn't just that babies get sick more. It's that this early sickness leaves a lasting mark. So we use data on 1.2 million Danish children and follow them for decades and document that greater exposure to this respiratory disease in infancy is linked to lower adult income, less education, more chronic respiratory illness, and more mental health care use years and even decades later.
2: Is there an understandable explanation, a straight line or a dotted line between disease early in life for, say, a younger sibling and that younger sibling, you know, doing more poorly on these measures we've talked about?
1: Yeah. So the challenge in the type of work that we do is that we can point to plausible pathways, but we can't isolate one exact mechanism from the data that we use. So based on our findings, we can expect more chronic respiratory illness disrupting school and later work, and possibly early life inflammation affecting brain development. But we can't say how much of the effect runs through these specific pathways or confirm them directly. That would require more targeted biological data than the administrative data that we use in the study.
2: Can you explain in basic terms how you did the study, how you gathered the data?
1: So Denmark keeps an extraordinary administrative data set. So we're really, really spoiled with data here. So every hospital administration for the entire population goes back to 1981 and can be linked across family members. So we could follow every child born in Denmark, connect them to their siblings, and track their outcomes into their 30s. And what we did is we layered two things together. The first one is the birth order. So we ask, is this the first or the second child? And the second layer is a disease index that we built. And this index aims to basically capture how much respiratory illness was circulating among young children in a given town, in a given month, based on hospitalization records. I like to explain this disease index to my students as kind of like a local flu season thermometer, you know? Much illness is going around in the first year of a child. And respiratory viruses move in irregular local waves, almost like weather. We ask, when a second-born baby happens to spend their first year in a heavy disease month and place, are they affected more than their older sibling under the similar conditions? And with that sort of design, I mentioned there are short-term hospitalization effects on children. And then we documented long-term effects in three areas: education, health, and economic outcomes. And what we find is that second-born children exposed to more respiratory illness early in life were less likely to finish high school or college. They earned about 1% less as adults, and they were more likely to have chronic respiratory problems like asthma. And they were also more likely to use psychiatric care as teenagers and young adults.
2: You said economically kind of a 1% difference, but these, I gather, you consider them meaningful differences when you kind of think about the broader implications?
1: Yes. So one thing is that they're consistent across every domain we looked at. They're spread across an entire population. And because of that, they add up to something worth taking seriously. So what you can think about comparing to is the earnings effect we get is in the same range as what researchers have found for a 10% reduction in birth weight or a 9% higher air pollution in your year birth. So they are economically meaningful effects.
2: Yeah. So I guess trying to think about takeaways from the study. I'm listening, I'm a younger sibling, and I'm like, okay, I could see, you know, if I were in one of these towns which had more of a flu outbreak and my big brother brought home the germs and suddenly it syncs up with my life. I actually have asthma that's worse than his. And he over his lifetime has surely made more money than I have. I mean, that could be one takeaway, right? Germs might be destiny. But are there broader questions that this raises for parents or for society, policymakers? How should they think about, we have to better protect maybe younger siblings in society?
1: So I'd love for this to change how we calculate the value of prevention. So right now, when health systems or employers weigh the cost of a child staying home sick or the value of a vaccine, they usually think about one missed work day, one hospital bill avoided. But our research says the stakes are bigger than that. Yeah. An infection prevented in a two-month-old today may be protecting that child's earnings and health 30 years from now. So that's a case for taking prevention seriously. Mm. There's already like a good amount of steps taken towards this, specifically with respect to RSV vaccination.
2: Early life vaccine choices.
1: Mm. Yeah, and this happens in both in Denmark and the U.S. So CDC recommends maternal vaccination at gestational ages 32 to 36 weeks. And they recommend the antibody for any infant under 8 months entering their first RSV season.
2: Yeah. We've been talking to Meltem Desol, co-author of the study Germs in the Family, the Short and Long-Term Consequences of Intra-Household Disease Spread. It's published in the American Economic Review. Meltem, thanks very much for the time.
1: Thank you so much for having me again.
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0: Live from NPR News in Boston, I'm Josie Guarino. Iran's president says its new supreme leader is calling for unity as the Islamic Republic faces economic hardships and sanctions stemming from its war with the U.S. Iran says talks with Oman to reopen the Strait of Hormuz are progressing, but stresses that resuming traffic in the strait is tied to a number of U.S. concessions, including payment of war damages to Tehran and the lifting of U.S. sanctions. Congressional Democrats are investigating the deportation of military families under the Trump administration. More than 60 lawmakers sent letters to the Pentagon and Homeland Security after an Associated Press report found immigration officials detained more than 50 parents and spouses of active duty troops. The Pentagon declined to comment, stating it would reply directly to the authors of the letter. The UK and France are bracing for their fifth major heat wave of the season. Temperatures in southeastern France are expected to reach 104 degrees this week. The relentless summer heat has plagued Europe since May, fueling devastating wildfires, severe droughts, and thousands of projected heat-related deaths. Globally, climate statistics show so far this is the third hottest year behind 2024 and 2025. This is Here and Now.
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2: West Michigan weather for Greater Grand Rapids and all of the lakeshore today. Partly sunny skies, a high in the mid-80s. Tonight, cloudy skies with a low in the mid-60s. Sunny on Tuesday. Afternoon showers expected, possibly a storm as well. We'll see a high around 80 degrees. Tomorrow night, cloudy skies with a chance of rain. We'll see lows in the mid-60s. For Wednesday, it'll be partly sunny. Another shower possible with a high in the low 80s. And for Wednesday night, partly cloudy skies with a low in the 60s.
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4: Texas has the fastest growing data center market in the country, but Governor Greg Abbott has effectively put a pause on new data centers while the state reviews their impact.
5: The governor does have to balance the intense opposition combined with the actual economic benefits that data centers provide.
4: I'm Elsa Chang. That's on All Things Considered from NPR News.
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2: I'm Jennifer Moss in the WGVU newsroom. Here's what's making news on this Monday. The Lowell City Council voted to suspend water and sewer talks with Lowell Township indefinitely, citing an inability to work in transparency and good faith. WGVU's Dee Morrison looks at the potential impact on the area's proposed Microsoft data center.
7: At the latest Lowell City Council meeting, Mayor Mike DeVore moved to suspend any discussions or decisions regarding future development agreements with Lowell Township.
8: The changes to the existing water and sewer agreements being proposed at all levels will impact our residents and our community for decades, and there needs to be clear, concise, and honest communication and good faith to that end. That has not been the case to this point, and it is unfair to the community we were elected to represent to allow that to continue.
7: Lowell Township Supervisor Jerry Hale tells WGVU he was surprised by the mayor's comments. Hale says he's reached out to city leaders without a response, noting they had a seat at the table throughout all discussions. While the city remains contractually bound to provide water services to the township, the vote halts further changes to the agreement. That includes negotiations involving Microsoft's proposed plan for a $1 billion data center in the township. Lowell city leaders maintain that a multi-million dollar expansion of its aging water plant and wastewater treatment facilities is necessary to support population growth, regardless of whether the data center moves forward. Meanwhile, Lowell Township officials say their immediate focus is on finalizing a data center zoning ordinance before taking any further action. I'm Dee Morrison.
2: After 40 years, a Grand Rapids therapy center serving adults and children with developmental disabilities is closing its doors due to financial struggles. WGVU's David Limbaugh tells us what it means for hundreds of West Michigan families now searching for care.
9: The Comprehensive Therapy Center in Grand Rapids has ceased operations, according to spokesperson Marianne Sabo. In a statement, Sabo told WGVU, quote, "For the past four decades, it has been our honor to provide specialized therapeutic and educational services for children, helping them walk, talk, learn, and play. We have been supported in this work by incredible teams of employees, volunteers, and donors who have embraced our mission to serve," end quote. CTC served 184 people with special needs in 2025, according to its website, with 113 of those clients being children between the ages of 6 and 11. Sabo continued, quote, "At the end of July, our board made the decision to suspend services and close our operations. This was a difficult decision, but one that is necessitated by financial circumstances. We have worked closely with the families we serve to share resources and to suggest alternative providers. We are deeply saddened we have reached this place," end quote. I'm David Limbaugh.
2: Now that the primaries are over, the Democratic and Republican nominees for governor have to choose running mates. Rick Pluta has more.
10: The lists of potential lieutenant governor candidates include former adversaries for the nomination, as well as people with experience serving in the legislature. Neither Republican nominee John James, a member of Congress, nor Democratic nominee Jocelyn Benson, the Secretary of State, have served in the legislature. The campaigns are also looking to ticket balancing, which could bring gender, geographic, or ethnic diversity. Along with nominating lieutenant governor candidates, preliminary picks for Secretary of State, Attorney General, the Michigan Supreme Court, and state education boards will also be finalized at state party conventions later this month. I'm Rick Pluta.
2: And AAA says gas prices in Michigan are down 21 cents from last week. Michigan drivers are now paying an average of $4.15 per gallon for regular unleaded. Motorists are paying an average now of $62 for a full 15-gallon tank of gasoline. That's a look at your state and local news on this Monday. I'm Jennifer Moss.
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11: We have electric, but that needs upgrading, and we have to focus on accessibility, which is very difficult for an historic building.
12: There are a few bright spots, like healthcare, where Michigan is excelling relative to the rest of the nation and its peers.
13: Your domestic automakers are looking at putting requirements for domestic content on
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14: Six states hold primary elections Tuesday. Some Alabama residents are voting for a second time due to redistricting after the Supreme Court gutted the Voting Rights Act.
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2: 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On this Monday, August 10th, I'm Jennifer Moss. Checking your forecast for today, it'll be partly sunny today with highs in the mid-80s, cloudy tonight with lows in the mid-60s. For Tuesday, it'll be partly sunny. We'll have some afternoon showers, possibly a storm, with a high around 80 degrees. Cloudy skies tomorrow night with a chance of rain, lows in the mid-60s, and partly sunny on Wednesday with a shower possible. We'll see highs in the low 80s.
17: This episode was 100% human-made. From American Public Media, this is Marketplace Tech. I'm Megan McCarty-Carino. Want to know if a Substack newsletter was likely generated by AI? Now you don't have to guess. The platform recently launched an AI detector powered by Pangram, which has emerged as the leading tool for identifying content generated by large language models. The new Substack feature allows users to scan a piece of text on the website or in the iOS app and get an estimate of how much was written by a human or by AI. And as anything AI related tends to do, it has sparked a lot of discourse on a platform known for discourse. We brought on Substack CEO Chris Best to explain why the company chose to add the new feature.
18: Well, it's getting hard to tell what's real on the internet. Pangram did a study and they found that on some platforms, like on LinkedIn, as much as 40% of the text you read is generated by something like ChatGPT or Claude. And when readers have to be constantly kind of wondering, you know, hey, what is this thing that I'm getting? Am I reading something from a person? Am I reading something from AI? It kind of makes it hard to know what's real.
17: AI detection is also a form of AI, and it is not perfect. Plus, you know, these large language models are getting better by the day. How concerned are you about the potential to mislabel content as either not AI generated or as, you know, falsely AI generated?
18: We take that really seriously. We think that Pangram is probably by far the best tool on the market for this. But even so, it's not perfect. I think false negatives where it doesn't detect AI, I think that's sort of like a modest problem. Whereas false positives, I think if it says, if you wrote something by hand and it says that it is AI, that happens very rarely, but it can happen, is more serious. So we made it so that you can report if there's a mistake, and you can even take down the detection if you see something that's really an error.
17: How are you thinking about the role of AI-generated content on Substack? Do you think there is a place for it?
18: I think this gets at a deep philosophical question that nobody fully knows the answer to, and we're all going to have an interesting time answering together. My take on this is the thing that really matters is the human point of view. The reason I subscribe to somebody on Substack is to get some connection to what they really believe, what they really feel, the thing they want to make. And I think there are ways to use AI tools like any other tool to realize that point of view. I sometimes put this as, you know, AI gives everybody superpowers. It also gives us new ways to be annoying on the internet. And so at the same time that it's allowing people to like do new kinds of research, make new kinds of things, it's also possible to sit there and say, you know, hey, ChatGPT, write me 10,000 viral posts, make no mistakes. And so I think this process is going to be a process of sorting out the good from the bad, finding out what the new kind of norms and expectations are. It's an exciting time.
17: That was Chris Best, CEO of Substack. Chris mentioned the same AI detector Substack is using, Pangram, found more than 40% of content on LinkedIn is likely AI generated. Well, that site is also taking steps to rid its platform of slop. It recently rolled out a button to report content that seems like AI slop. Courtney Bergseeker produced this episode. I'm Megan McCarty-Carino, and that's Marketplace Tech. This is APM.
2: You're listening to WGVU's Here and Now West Michigan. For the very latest from the world of technology on this Monday, August 10th, let's stop by the Cyber Corner. As Silicon Valley invents the artificial intelligence future, a growing community of hobbyists is preserving the classic computers that helped launch the digital revolution. These hardware enthusiasts collect and restore decades-old Atari, Commodore, and IBM machines that are ancestors to today's laptops, wearable devices, and smartphones. Collectors spend countless hours repairing clunky, obsolete machines that most users ditched in the 80s. The community's passion was evident at the Vintage Computer Festival held in Silicon Valley in early August. The first and only person to break the sound barrier in a car has his eye on another speed record. British driver Andy Green set the land speed record for a diesel-powered car 20 years ago at Utah's famous Bonneville Salt Flats. Green returns to lunar-like landscape tomorrow to try to beat that 350.092 miles per hour mark, this time with a hydrogen-powered car. The retired Royal Air Force fighter pilot aims to showcase the power of hydrogen as a clean energy alternative. But hydrogen power is only as clean as its source, and the vast majority is currently produced from fossil fuels. And that's the very latest from the world of technology. 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Now let's check out Earthwise.
19: Beyond lithium, I'm Randy Simon, and this is Earthwise, a look at our changing environment. The market for batteries has exploded in recent years. Demand has grown more than 40-fold since 2010. The major reasons for the growth are electric cars and energy storage for solar and wind. Sales of EVs hit 20 million last year, and storage capacity for solar farms has grown 20-fold in just the past 5 years. Most of the growth in batteries has been in lithium-ion batteries. They are the go-to for laptops, power tools, smartphones, drones, electric cars, and energy storage installations. But lithium is difficult to mine, and the market for it is subject to economic turmoil. There are many other battery chemistries, but each has its challenges and shortcomings. Sodium batteries are cheap because sodium is far more common than lithium, and manufacturing batteries with it is relatively straightforward. The main problem is that sodium batteries take up twice the volume and weigh three times as much as lithium batteries. But there are already some low-cost electric cars powered by sodium batteries in China, and sodium size and weight is not a real problem for stationary applications like utility energy storage. Solid-state batteries are quite expensive, but pack more power into smaller, lighter footprints. They contain no flammable liquids and permit ultra-fast charging. With further development, they are expected in a few years to power high-end electric cars that can go great distances on a charge. Lithium is the major technology for the booming battery industry, but it is not without competition. Earthwise is a production of WAMC. 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
2: From the WGVU Newsroom, I'm Jennifer Moss. Here's a couple of headlines and stories we're following today. A new Michigan Supreme Court decision regarding a tunnel project for the aging Line 5 oil and natural gas pipeline could help its opponents fight some recently granted state permits. Last month, the State Department of Environment, Great Lakes and Energy, and Department of Natural Resources granted permits to build a tunnel around the parts of Line 5 that go through the Straits of Mackinac. But in its review of a different permitting question, the Supreme Court found regulators should have looked at the environmental impact of prolonging the pipeline's life by constructing the tunnel. Lawyer Riaz Kanji says the court ruled the, quote, public trust doctrine requires uses of environmental resources to benefit the public in order for permits to be granted. Enbridge Energy, the company that operates Line 5, has consistently maintained the pipeline and tunnel project are both safe and for the public's best interest. And the eastern Mississauga rattlesnake is the only poisonous snake in Michigan, but it has not killed any Michiganders in over a century. That's according to the State Department of Natural Resources. The department is asking that people back off of the species after one non-fatally bit a man in Oakland County last month. Since then, the DNR says people have been looking for the snake at higher numbers than normal. Thanks so much for joining us and listening to Here and Now West Michigan. I'm Jennifer Moss. Do enjoy your day.
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20: I'm Kai Rizdahl. To abolish or not to abolish paper checks. 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
2: West Michigan weather for Greater Grand Rapids and all of the lakeshore today. Partly sunny skies, a high in the mid-80s. Tonight, cloudy skies with a low in the mid-60s. Sunny on Tuesday Afternoon showers expected, possibly a storm as well. We'll see a high around 80 degrees. Tomorrow night, cloudy skies with a chance of rain. We'll see lows in the mid-60s. For Wednesday, it'll be partly sunny. Another shower possible with a high in the low 80s. And for Wednesday night, partly cloudy skies with a low in the 60s.

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1: Live from NPR News in Washington, I'm Louise Schiavone. In South America, at least 73 people are dead after a powerful earthquake struck Colombia. The U.S. Geological Survey says the 7.4 magnitude earthquake struck the western part of that nation. President Trump is expected to attend the swearing-in of Todd Blanche as attorney general. The event will be private. Blanche cleared Senate confirmation on a vote of 50-49. President Trump has named Will Scharf to be his new White House counsel. NPR's Franco Ordonez says Scharf will take over on September 1st.
2: Scharf takes over as the White House's top lawyer after overseeing the administrative work of the Oval Office as the White House staff secretary. He also led the National Capital Planning Commission, which approved the president's construction of the White House ballroom. He is perhaps best known, though, as the attorney who presents and explains executive orders to the president before he signs them during public Oval Office signings. The president wrote on social media that Scharf is tough, strong, and smart, and loves the country. Trump said David Warrington, the current White House counsel, is heading to the private sector. Warrington formerly served as a personal counsel and lawyer for Trump's 2024 campaign. Franco Ordonez, NPR News.
1: At least 12 people are dead, several dozen more injured, after Ukrainian drones struck a major oil region in central western Russia. The strike is the latest in an ongoing Ukrainian campaign to target Russia's energy sector. From Moscow, NPR's Charles Maines has more.
3: The drone struck the city of Nizhny Kamsk in the Republic of Tatarstan, one of Russia's most technologically advanced oil-producing regions. Videos shared online appeared to show at least one refinery in flames, sending a large plume of smoke skyward. Local authorities said the Ukrainian drones also struck civilian targets, and the head of the republic called for an official period of mourning to honor the dead. The attack is the latest in a series of strikes targeting Russia's energy sector, key to funding Russia's ongoing military operations, says Ukraine. The drone strikes have also caused gas shortages across Russia, a crisis the government has somewhat eased by reverting to the sale of dirtier, lower-grade fuel. Charles Maines, NPR News, Moscow.
1: The Consumer Price Index for July will be released in the coming week, and people who watch the economy will be looking to the impact on interest rates. NPR's Scott Horsley has more.
4: While the Fed sets short-term interest rates, longer-term borrowing costs are generally set by the bond market, and those rates have been going up, not down. The average rate on a 30-year mortgage has climbed to nearly 6.7%, and that's a real drag on the housing market. Home sales were down in June. We're going to get the July home sales numbers tomorrow, and they're also likely to look weak.
1: Wall Street, the Dow's down 131. This is NPR News.
5: I'm Jennifer Moss in the WGVU newsroom. Here's what's making news on this Monday. Traffic fatalities in Michigan declined slightly in 2025 compared to the year before. According to the Michigan State Police, traffic fatalities dropped by 3% last year compared to 2024. Fatal accidents involving teens, drugs, and distracted driving led the decline. But there were big increases in fatal accidents involving pedestrians and cyclists. Michigan has a goal of reducing roadway fatalities by 30% by 2030. Michigan Senate Republicans have picked their campaign committee co-chair to lead them next term. Colin Jackson has more.
6: State Senator Roger Houck serves a safe Republican district in the Mount Pleasant area. He spent three terms in the Michigan House of Representatives before jumping to the Senate 4 years ago. Houck describes his leadership style as inclusive, especially in the smaller chamber.
7: Everybody has a voice, right? So you have to try to coalesce behind everybody. And if something comes where I have something I'd like to see done, but if my caucus doesn't want to do it, then it's not going to go through.
6: Houck's first test will be how Republican candidates fare this general election as they look to flip at least three seats and take back the majority. One of those targets belongs to the presumed next Democratic leader, Senator Darren Camilleri. I'm Colin Jackson.
5: And gas prices in Michigan are down 21 cents from last week. Michigan drivers are now paying an average of $4.15 per gallon for regular unleaded. Motorists are paying an average now of $62 for a full 15-gallon tank of gasoline. From the WGVU Newsroom, I'm Jennifer Moss.
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1: Texas has the fastest growing data center market in the country, but Governor Greg Abbott has effectively put a pause on new data centers while the state reviews their impact.
2: The governor does have to balance the intense opposition combined with the actual economic benefits that data centers provide.
1: I'm Elsa Chang. That's on All Things Considered from NPR News.
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4: Hello, I'm Deepa Fernandez. 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
7: From WHYY in Philadelphia, this is Fresh Air. I'm Tanya Mosley in Los Angeles. Today, journalist and author Gil Duran. For years, he's been reading what Silicon Valley's most powerful men write and speak about. Blogs, manifestos, private conference talks. All of it, Duran says, points to their desire to gain more power in American politics. His new book traces their ideology, including the relationship between Palantir co-founder Peter Thiel and Vice President J.D. Vance.
8: When I started looking at this stuff a few years ago, I knew it was dangerous, but I didn't think it would be a danger to the country until 5 or 10 years from now. When Vance got on the ticket,

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1: Supreme Court removed race as a consideration for drawing district lines, but allowed for partisan gerrymandering.
2: The map approved by the Republican-controlled legislature creates a more difficult path to re-election for the two Black Democrats in Alabama's congressional delegation. Voter Willie Dixon of Lounsboro is in a new district now and says it's confusing.
3: Create enough chaos, people will give up and go home.
2: Six Republicans are vying to challenge Democrat Shamari Figures. State Representative Rhett Marks has President Trump's endorsement.
4: We have a chance to flip a Democrat seat back to the Republicans.
2: He says the stakes are high with control of Congress in the balance. Debbie Elliott, NPR News.
1: A U.S. Air Force base has been renamed in Charleston, South Carolina for the late Senator Lindsey Graham. At the ceremony, Defense Secretary Pete Hegseth said that Graham dedicated his life to serving his state and the armed forces.
5: So my fellow Americans, it is my honor to say welcome to Joint Base Lindsey Graham. May God bless the United States of America. Thank you.
1: Graham's sister, Darlene, recalled her brother's dedication to both government and military. She was appointed to serve out the rest of his term. She's running in tomorrow's primary for the next term, which begins in 2027. Europe is bracing for another heat wave this week. It is the fifth since May. NPR's Eleanor Beardsley reports rapidly rising temperatures combined with intense drought conditions is also worsening the threat of wildfires.
6: A broad area of high pressure known as a heat dome will intensify across the continent this week. The most extreme heat is expected across parts of France, Spain, and Italy before shifting towards central Europe, where scorching weather is forecast for Germany, Poland, and the Czech Republic. European forest fire forecasters say parts of southern Britain, France, and a swath of territory from the Alps to the Balkans will remain under very extreme fire conditions, the highest category in its fire danger forecast. Fires have already destroyed hundreds of thousands of acres this year in France and Spain. Eleanor Beardsley, NPR News, Paris.
1: The European Union's Copernicus Climate Service says Europe is the Earth's fastest warming continent. Wall Street, the Dow's down 150, the Nasdaq off 74. This is NPR News.
7: I'm Jennifer Moss in the WGVU newsroom. Here's what's making news on this Monday. The statewide Republican and Democratic tickets are pretty much set now that the primaries are over, with one exception. The gubernatorial nominees must choose lieutenant governor candidates. We have more on this from Rick Pluta.
8: Republican nominee John James has until Friday to submit his choice, who would have to be ratified at a GOP state convention later this month. Democratic nominee Jocelyn Benson has a little longer, until August 25th, to let the state Democratic Party know her choice. That person will also have to be approved by a state party convention. The choices will include considerations to bring gender, geographic, or ethnic diversity to the ticket. Legislative experience in Lansing could be a plus, since neither Benson nor James has served in the legislature. The number one requirement is always reliability. A candidate who won't make missteps on the campaign trail that embarrass the ticket. I'm Rick Pluta.
7: And Michigan Democrats are showing unity behind their statewide candidates. This comes days after a heated U.S. Senate primary highlighted divisions between the party's progressive and moderate wings. Abdul El-Sayed, a former public health official who narrowly beat Representative Haley Stevens for an open Senate seat, attended. El-Sayed's victory is seen as a win for progressives and a sign of discontent with establishment politicians. With less than 3 months before the general election, Democrats are under pressure to close ranks in a race that will help determine control of the Senate. From the WGVU newsroom on this Monday, I'm Jennifer Moss.
9: 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They now offer Duck.ai, where users can chat privately with AI. Duck.ai. This is NPR.
10: Six states hold primary elections Tuesday. Some Alabama residents are voting for a second time due to redistricting after the Supreme Court gutted the Voting Rights Act.
11: Just the plain confusion of seeing stuff and being told it's now, it's then, it's here, it's there, is really going to play into voter turnout.
10: Continuing coverage of primary season on the next morning edition from NPR News.

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4: There's a disabled vehicle in Grand Rapids on I-96 eastbound after Alpine Avenue. Also disabled vehicle on I-196 eastbound at Market Avenue. Tonight, increasing clouds with a low 63 degrees for Tuesday. Chance of showers between 11 a.m. and 2 p.m. Then showers and thunderstorms, mostly cloudy, a high 81 degrees with increasing clouds on Tuesday night, a low 63 degrees. Wednesday, showers and thunderstorms in the afternoon, partly sunny, a high 82. And then Wednesday night, rain ending about 8 p.m. with a low 62. And then Thursday, partly sunny, a high 81 degrees. Mostly sunny Friday, a high 79 degrees.
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6: Russia and Ukraine can increasingly conduct airstrikes that hit far inside each other's countries.
7: We will hear from NPR correspondents in both nations.
6: It's Monday, August 10th, and this is All Things Considered from NPR News. I'm Juana Summers.
7: And I'm Scott Detrow. First to China, where courts in several cities have ruled in favor of workers displaced by artificial intelligence.
6: Even so, workers there have a lot to be anxious about.
8: If you compare to Europe, to the U.S., to some extent, it is even more protective for employees.
7: Also, monarch butterfly populations in North America have been on the decline.
6: But recently, there's been some good news.
9: Conservation does seem to be having an effect, although, you know, we still... It still doesn't look great for the monarchs in the future.
7: First, this newscast.
4: I'm Scott Van De Werf with State and West Michigan News here on WGVU. Kent County will soon be using a new artificial intelligence system to recover recyclable waste before it heads to the landfill, and WGVU's Dee Morrison reports.
10: The Kent County Department of Public Works is piloting an AMP1 municipal software.

0: WGVU's daily news podcast is Focus West Michigan, uploaded daily to be your source of the latest news and events happening in your community, as well as in-depth features from the WGVU news team. 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
1: Without a complete overhaul.
2: AMP is stepping up and they're providing a lot of the equipment and the operation at no cost so that we can learn with them what it takes to operate these facilities.
1: I'm Dee Morrison.
3: Construction has begun on downtown Grand Rapids' second office to residential affordable housing redevelopment project. WGVU's David Limbaugh has more on the multi-million dollar Ledyard block project.
4: While it won't be as amenity rich as, say, 111 Lyon, we still will have a very cool lounge area and entry, complete with wet bar, sink, billiards table.
5: Fresh off Grand Rapids' first ever office to residential redevelopment project with residences at 111 Lyon, managing partner with CWD Real Estate Sam Cummings says the firm's second such project is scaled down, focusing on preserving the historic character of the city's second oldest commercial building still in operation downtown.
4: There is significant regional demand for housing, so we're trying to focus some of that regional demand into the core city that we love and make it stronger.
5: The $12.3 million Ledyard project on the corner of Pearl and Ottawa converts the 152-year-old building's upper floors into 41 and two-bedroom apartments. A portion of those units will be available to rent as affordable housing.
4: It's an honor to be able to help preserve this kind of piece of history, and it helps keeping to define place downtown.
5: The redevelopment is supported by the city and the Michigan State Housing Development Authority through tax increment financing. The project should be completed in 1 year. I'm David Limbaugh.
3: The statewide Republican and Democratic tickets are pretty much set now that the primaries are over, with one exception. The gubernatorial nominees must choose lieutenant governor candidates. And we have more from Rick Pluta.
6: Republican nominee John James has until Friday to submit his choice, who would have to be ratified at a GOP state convention later this month. Democratic nominee Jocelyn Benson has a little longer, until August 25th, to let the state Democratic Party know her choice. That person will also have to be approved by a state party convention. The choices will include considerations to bring gender, geographic, or ethnic diversity to the ticket. Legislative experience in Lansing could be a plus, since neither Benson nor James has served in the legislature. The number one requirement is always reliability. A candidate who won't make missteps on the campaign trail that embarrass the ticket. I'm Rick Pluta.
3: In an effort to keep trees disease-free or stop infestation, Department of Agriculture officials say it's time to check trees for the invasive Asian longhorn beetle. And WGVU's Jennifer Moss has more.
7: Michigan's invasive species program and the U.S. Department of Agriculture's Animal and Plant Health Inspection Service, or APHIS, are asking the public to look for and report signs of the invasive Asian longhorn beetle. Each year, APHIS declares August as Tree Check Month because this is the most likely time to see the beetle and the damage it causes to trees. They say everyone can help look for signs of this destructive beetle by checking trees on their property and in their community for damage. The Asian longhorn beetle, or ALB for short, is a non-native wood-boring beetle. It is considered invasive in North America because it attacks at least 12 types of hardwood trees like maples and elms. It is about an inch and a half in length with a black shiny body and white spots. Experts say infested trees do not recover and will die, and they become safety hazards as branches can drop and trees can fall over. If you think you've found beetle damage, you can report it by calling the ALB hotline at 866-702-9938. I'm Jennifer Moss.
3: Increasing clouds tonight, a low 63 degrees, with a chance of showers Tuesday between 11 a.m. and 2 p.m., then showers and thunderstorms, mostly cloudy, a high 81 degrees. Tuesday night, increasing clouds with a low around 63 degrees. Scott VanderWerf, WGVU News.
8: 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I'm Scott Detrow.
9: And I'm Juana Summers. Russia and Ukraine are both conducting punishing airstrikes that the other side simply cannot stop. Air offenses far outstrip air defenses, and there is no sign this huge gap will be closed anytime soon. For more, we're joined by NPR correspondents in the two countries. Greg Myrie is in Kyiv and Charles Maines is in Moscow. Hi to both of you.
10: Hi, Juana.
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9: Charles, I'll start with you and the view from Russia. What type of impact are all of these Ukrainian drone strikes having on Russians?
10: Well, let's start with this. You know, just today, 13 people, some Russians, some Central Asian migrant workers,

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1: In Door, there's an accident at southbound 131 between 100th Street and 142nd. Increasing clouds tonight, a low 63 degrees with a chance of showers and thunderstorms Tuesday. Mostly cloudy, a high 81 degrees. And tomorrow night, increasing clouds, a low 63 degrees. The time is now 5 p.m.
2: My confidence is being tested for sure here in what our nation can withstand.
3: Davey Hearn, the man at the center of the dropped case of alleged reflecting pool vandalism, on what it's like to be targeted by the president.
4: For Monday, August 10th, this is All Things Considered from NPR News.
3: I'm Scott Detrow.
4: And I'm Juana Summers. Ahead, the latest on the earthquake in Colombia and where things stand in the Iran war negotiations.
3: And we'll look ahead to two primary elections.
4: Alabama voters picked their candidates this week in a newly drawn congressional map made possible by a Supreme Court ruling.
5: The fact that the Republicans have an ability to regain the seat is great. I love it.
3: Minnesota voters are casting ballots, too.
4: The state's open Senate race has been defined by this year's ICE operations in the Twin Cities.
6: We can stand with the immigrant community, and not just when it's politically expedient for us.
3: That and more coming up after this newscast.
1: I'm Scott VanderWerf with State and West Michigan News here on WGVU. President Donald Trump's latest executive orders against birthright citizenship may not have much effect on people in Michigan, at least not yet. That's according to Christine Sauvay with the Michigan Immigrant Rights Center. She predicts the orders will be struck down in court. They try to block pregnant people from entering the country to give birth and to deny birthright citizenship to children of people who pay to have a child here. Sauvay says even though she thinks the orders won't survive legal challenges, she's still worried about their implications.
7: I think it's concerning when you look at the larger picture in terms of how this administration has gone after immigrants and, again, trying to redefine who is part of the fabric of our country.
1: In June, the U.S. Supreme Court struck down a previous executive order that tried to end birthright citizenship for children of people in the country without legal permission. Construction has begun on downtown Grand Rapids'

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1: A portion of those units will be available to rent as affordable housing.
2: It's an honor to be able to help preserve this kind of piece of history, and it helps keeping to define place downtown.
1: The redevelopment is supported by the city and the Michigan State Housing Development Authority through tax increment financing. The project should be completed in 1 year. I'm David Limbaugh.
3: Kent County will soon be using a new artificial intelligence system to recover recyclable waste before it heads to the landfill, and WGVU's Dee Morrison has this report.
4: The Kent County Department of Public Works is piloting an AMP-1 municipal solid waste processing system to recover valuable recyclable waste material before it goes into landfills or is burned at the waste-to-energy facility. Director of Public Works, Dar Boss.
5: The waste-to-energy facility is a phenomenal asset in Kent County. We operate well below, like 90% below our permit limits, right? We operate a really, really good facility. And what Kent County officials are trying to do here is to modernize and take our next steps with that facility.
4: The system under construction uses AI computer vision and pneumatic sorting to extract cardboard and select plastics from municipal solid waste, which enhances the thermal efficiency of remaining waste.
5: The plant can process today about 200,000 tons of material, and that's what we combust, we generate electricity, we make steam, but we want to be able to handle up to 400,000 tons in the future as Grand Rapids and the West Michigan Kent County community grows.
4: Boss notes that Kent County will be the first in the nation to implement an AI-based extraction system at a waste energy facility as a fast, scalable way to modernize it without a complete overhaul.
5: AMP is stepping up and they're providing a lot of the equipment and the operation at no cost so that we can learn with them what it takes to operate these facilities.
4: I'm Dee Morrison.
3: The city of Battle Creek announced on Friday it has filed a lawsuit to take a Springfield resident's car after he allegedly drove it recklessly near a gas station. Michael Simons reports.
6: According to a city statement, this is the first time it's filed a civil forfeiture lawsuit under an updated ordinance. City attorney Bill Kim says the resident's Ford Mustang was seized after he was allegedly caught doing maneuvers known as donuts near gas pumps on June 14th. Kim says he's confident the city will prevail in the lawsuit that seeks to take the car permanently, and adds he hopes it serves as an example to others.
7: We want people to have a good time. We want people to enjoy the city, but we don't want the public to be endangered, and that's what happened here.
6: Kim says the city hasn't yet determined what it will do with the vehicle if it's forfeited, but adds it will likely be auctioned off. I'm Michael Simons.
3: Tonight, increasing clouds with a low 63 degrees, and Tuesday, a chance of showers between 11 a.m. and 2 p.m., then a chance of showers and thunderstorms, mostly cloudy, high 81 degrees. And increasing clouds on Tuesday night, a low 63 degrees. Wednesday, showers and thunderstorms after 2 p.m., partly sunny, a high 82 degrees. And then rain should end about 8 p.m. Wednesday night, partly cloudy, a low 62 degrees. Partly sunny on Thursday, a high near 81, and mostly sunny Friday with a high 79. Scott VanderWerf, WGVU News.
8: 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I'm Scott Detrow.
9: And I'm Juana Summers. We begin this hour with stories about how the Trump administration is responding to unexpected challenges. In a few minutes, we'll hear more about the administration's so far unsuccessful attempts to reopen the Strait of Hormuz 5 months into a war that was supposed to end quickly.
8: But right now, the fight around a smaller body of water, the reflecting pool for the Washington Monument and Lincoln Memorial in Washington, D.C., the one that was overhauled for July 4th, but then algae came back and the new protective coating started peeling under the water.
9: President Trump blamed vandals for the damage, and in the most high-profile case in June, the U.S. attorney in Washington announced a felony charge of destruction of property against a man named David Hearn. Worth pointing out that Hearn was a three-time U.S. Olympian in canoe slalom.
8: Last week, a federal judge formally dismissed that charge after the Department of Justice moved to drop the case, writing that a, quote, botched installation actually caused the damage. Yet President Trump continues to criticize Hearn, writing yesterday on Truth Social that a witness saw him, quote, violently rip the coating. Today, I spoke with Davey Hearn and his legal counsel, Norm Eisen, and I asked him about how this repeated rhetoric from the government is affecting him.
10: It's a hard position to be in as a regular private citizen.

Raise your hand if you can relate to this. You're in line someplace. It's probably the grocery store. And you get stuck behind somebody writing a check. A paper check. It is more common than you might think.

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1: Good evening and welcome to Jazz on WGVU for this Monday, August 10th. I'm Scott Vandewerf, your host, and tonight we've got classic jazz from Sonny Rollins and Ella Fitzgerald. We've got music from the Jan Harbeck Quartet, also trombone player Alton Senkalar and trumpeter Jared Hall. We'll hear from pianist Amanda Tosoff plus singer Sarah Sharp. Let's begin with Elias Hunslanger on the tenor saxophone and the title of his new album, Legacy, here on WGVU.

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Jazz on WGVU, and that was Amanda Tosoff at the piano and Little One from her album Where the Joy Is, featuring singer Emile Claire Barlow, Allison Awe on alto saxophone, John Maharaj on bass, and Morgan Childs the drummer. We heard Little B's Poem, the Bobby Hutcherson composition, from Jared Hall on trumpet from his album Hometown on Origin Records. Also featuring Troy Roberts on tenor sax, Ben Markley at the piano, Michael Glynn on bass, and Kyle Swan, the drummer. We began with Elias Hunslanger with Legacy, an original composition, also the title of his new album, featuring Mike Saylors on trumpet, Andy Langham at the piano, Ryan Hagel on the bass, and Daniel Dufour playing the drums. I'm Scott Van De Werf. Now it's New Life, an original composition from Alton Sencalar here on WGVU.

0: Jazz on WGVU and singer Sarah Sharp with Sweet Lotus Blossom. And that featured Sean Giddings at the piano, also Mitch Watkins on guitar, John Fremgen on the bass, and Masumi Jones on the drums. The latest album from Sarah Sharp is called Deja Vu. We heard the Jan Harbeck Quartet with Sparkle Sight, with Jan Harbeck on tenor saxophone and the composer, the album Conversation. It's on Stunt Records. And we began with Alton Senkelar on trombone and the composer of New Life. And this is from the album Natural Rhythm on the Positone label, with Art Hirahara piano, Alex Norris on trumpet, Sherelle Cassidy flute and saxophone, Boris Kozlov on the bass, and Gary Kirkazo the drummer. I'm Scott Van De Werf. Increasing clouds tonight, a low 63 degrees. And Tuesday, a chance of showers between 11 a.m. and 2 p.m. Then a chance of showers and thunderstorms, mostly cloudy, a high 81 degrees.
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Jazz on WGVU and Sonny Rollins on tenor saxophone, God Bless the Child, the Billie Holiday song. And this is from Sonny Rollins' classic album, The Bridge, from RCA from 1962, with Jim Hall on guitar, Bob Cranshaw on bass, and Harry Saunders on the drums. We also heard Ella Fitzgerald singing A Night in Tunisia from her album Clap Hands, Here Comes Charlie, on the Verve label, 1961, with Lou Levy at the piano, Herb Ellis on guitar, Joe Mondragon on bass, and Gus Johnson, the drummer. I'm Scott Vandewerf, and you're listening to Jazz on WGVU Public Radio from Grand Valley State University, 88.5 and 95.3 FM on your radio dial. 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Now it's Orrin Evans at the piano, live at the Smoke Jazz Club in New York City, with an original called Juanita.

0: Peter Brown, Dance With Me, Disco. Thank you so much.
1: And that was Harold Mayburn at the piano, live at the Smoke Jazz Club in New York City with Dance With Me, with John Weber bass and Joe Farnsworth, the drummer, the album Right On Time. And it's from the Smoke Sessions label. A set of music there from Smoke Sessions. Before that, we heard Juanita from pianist and composer Orrin Evans, with Sean Jones on trumpet, J.D. Allen on tenor saxophone, Lucas Curtis on bass, and Bill Stewart, the drummer. And that Smoke Sessions release, Liberation Blues, from Orrin Evans. Tonight, increasing clouds, a low 63 degrees, and Tuesday, chance of showers between 11 a.m. and 2 p.m. Then a chance of showers and thunderstorms, mostly cloudy, a high 81 degrees. And then Tuesday night, increasing clouds, a low 63 degrees. And Wednesday, showers and thunderstorms after 2 p.m., partly sunny, with a high near 82 degrees. And a chance of rain Wednesday night before 8 p.m., partly cloudy, a low 62 degrees, partly sunny Thursday, high 81, and mostly sunny Friday, a high 79. 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I'm Scott Van Dorf with Antonio Adolfo. This is San Expedito.